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4: BBC News with Moira Alderson. Russia has carried out another massive attack on the Kyiv region of Ukraine overnight. At least two people were reported killed, including a child who was found buried under the rubble of a house. One of Kyiv's power plants has also been hit. The Chinese AI company Moonshot says it's conducting an internal review after a security firm said it had persuaded two of its AI models to discuss making chemical and biological weapons. The firm said they'd also discussed methods to carry out assassinations. An Emirati plane flying from Dubai to Tel Aviv in Israel was unexpectedly diverted and has now landed in Saudi Arabia. The Fly Dubai plane had transmitted a code used to report a hijacking. Israeli warplanes were scrambled in response, but Israeli media are now quoting security forces as saying the emergency was due to an altercation between the pilots aboard the flight. Africa's richest man, the Nigerian billionaire Aliko Dangote, is breaking ground today on the construction of a strategic oil refinery on the coast of Kenya. The ceremony is set to take place despite a court order to suspend the development while land disputes are resolved. The last US troops stationed in Iraq are set to withdraw today. It'll bring more than two decades of American military presence there to an end. The authorities in Puntland in Somalia say five crew members of a hijacked oil tanker were killed by pirates before security forces launched a planned rescue mission. A court in Tokyo has ruled that the human voice is legally protected after one of Japan's best-known anime actors claimed TikTok videos had featured an artificial intelligence clone of his voice. But the judge dismissed a demand from Kenjiro Tsuda for the removal of the videos. That's the latest BBC News.
5: I'm Brijhanu Barua, and this is the documentary Mapping India, the World's Largest Count from the BBC World Service. This is not just the biggest census in the world. It also has more questions than ever before, up from 29 to 40. Everyone must legally take part in the census, and the government has spent a lot of time and money trying to raise awareness of the count. So are people getting to grips with it? I'm on the streets of Guwahati, the gateway to the northeast of India, finding out.
6: May I have your attention, please? Gate number 15658, Brahmaputra Main, from Kamakhai to Delhi via...
7: I'm Jyotirma Sharma, and I'm here from Royal Awas, Guwahati.
8: So when the census team comes to your door, what's the first thing you expect from them?
7: They'll be asking some personal questions like the numbers of people in my family, my father, mother, whatever the stuff that we all do.
8: So this census includes questions about caste.
7: Okay.
8: Like, how do you feel about being asked about that? Like,
7: I won't say it's unnecessary, but as you know, like, I come from a, you know, Brahmin family, but I do not have that kind of thinking, you know, like, if a person who is a below caste than me, though I do not care much. Like, I think of him as of the same level as me, you know. I won't say like, hey, you cannot come and do some stuff like that. So I'm like pretty cool with that. So I do not think like it's pretty sensitive, but I don't think it's unnecessary because, you know, majority of the people, they think like it's necessary. So I'm not going to question that.
5: So tell me about your experience with the census. What did they ask?
3: First, they asked how many people lived there, and they asked if the floors are tiled or otherwise. Then they asked about the number of rooms. However, they don't count the kitchen as a separate room. They asked about the condition of the bathroom and toilet. They asked if it was inside or outside the house. Then they asked about the drainage conditions. Basically, they were trying to assess the hygiene and sanitation. They also asked about our source of water. I told them we have to buy water. Though yes, they also asked about our roof, whether we have a tin roof or if it's terraced. Then they asked about electricity, and they even asked if we have a radio or if we listen to FM. I told them we have a TV, which prompted them to ask if we have cable TV. I said yes. Then they asked if we had Wi-Fi internet services. I said yes, we have CCTV in our house.
9: My name is Ashok Kumar Sharma. I'm a retired teacher.
5: What do you expect when the census people show up at your door?
9: I feel that the correct estimate of the socio-economic conditions of the country is essential. Based on these estimates, the government can take measures for economic reforms. That is what I feel is the point of a census.
5: Do you see taking part in the census as a duty?
10: No.
9: It's important that we cooperate when they arrive. As a good citizen or a conscious citizen of India, I'll definitely cooperate when they come. It's our duty as well to participate and cooperate in this process.
5: What are your thoughts on caste being included in the census for the first time since 1931?
9: I believe there is a need for caste being included in the census. With the help of the caste census, the government can identify the socio-economic conditions and study how many have been uplifted and how many still require assistance. The government can then outline schemes and plans to further alleviate those sections.
5: As we've already heard, caste is the most controversial addition back in the census for the first time in 95 years. But caste is only one part of a much wider picture, as people will also be asked to declare their nationality this time. And the Indian census captures religion, language, household conditions, gender data, social and economic indicators, migration patterns, education, health, and the everyday realities of how people live. One of the most sensitive parts of India's census is language. Not just what people speak, but how those languages are recognized, grouped, or sometimes absorbed into larger categories. The government says the census rationalizes and classifies the mother tongue responses it receives, grouping people's self-reported speech into the official list of recognized languages.
11: We have 22 languages listed in the constitution as the scheduled languages to be provided patronage, state patronage. But there are far more than those 22, and those get neglected, particularly in the census process.
5: And the census makes a further distinction between what people say they speak and what the state chooses to recognize.
11: Languages are what the government recognizes, and mother tongues are what the people claim.
5: That distinction between official languages and people's mother tongues is at the heart of how India counts language. And few people understand its consequences better than linguist Ganesh Devi, who led the largest independent survey of India's languages.
11: So 1961 census had a list of 1,652 mother tongues. In 1971, and they showed only 108 mother tongues.
5: That single administrative decision erased more than 1,000 names from the official record and reshaped India's linguistic map for decades.
11: There was a principle introduced that was, if there are more than 10,000 speakers of a language, the mother tongue, then the government census would include the name. If not, that inclusion was impossible. So in 2011 census, which is the last census India held, it had a list of 1,369 mother tongues.
5: It's a rule that still applies today, and it means that many smaller languages never make it onto the list at all.
11: If the state does not acknowledge the presence of a mother tongue, a language, then there is a very good chance that that language may disappear for want of encouragement. So from 1961 to 2011, exactly half a century, close to 280 mother tongues in India, unfortunately, died.
5: For Ganesh Devi, the census doesn't just record languages. It can help sustain them or hasten their decline.
11: Many languages will be brushed aside, put down under the label all others. That is the worry.
5: It's the limits of the census language list that led Ganesh Devi to begin the People's Linguistic Survey of India, his own nationwide study to understand what the country speaks beyond the official categories.
11: In the past, I had done an exhaustive, comprehensive linguistic survey of the country, covering 780 living languages. And this was spread over more than a decade. I'm surprised that it ever got completed, because it's a very vast country and great diversity.
5: In the last census in 2011, the top five recorded first languages were Hindi, Bengali, Marathi, Telugu, and Tamil. And the two biggest second languages were Hindi and English, with English being the largest non-native second language. And while many languages struggle to be counted in full, the same is true of religion. In 2011, Hindus made up nearly 80% of the population, Muslims around 14%, with Christians, Sikhs, Buddhists, and Jains making up much smaller shares, and hundreds of other faiths placed into a single category marked other. But as Ganesh Devi argues, that box hides an entire world of religious practice.
11: Famously, India has been a place for giving birth to many religions. Some are very, very prominent world over, like Buddhism, Jainism, Sikhism, Hinduism. There is, of course, Islam. There are some other religions practiced by a smaller number of people. But there are also the nature worshippers, the indigenous communities. In India, people either belong to a caste or they belong to a tribe. The caste people have all these standard religions. The tribes do not fall within those religious brackets. They follow their own religions. But the options given in the census schedule of questions is your religion. Are you a Hindu, a Muslim, Sikh, etc., or others? And so all these tribal communities with their religions will be described as other religions.
5: And that single word, other, is where hundreds of India's faiths disappear from view. One of the areas statisticians will be watching closely is how India counts women. Not just their numbers, but their work, their health, and their place in society.

0: that is recognized, the head of the household may think that she will put a claim on the property. So there is a tendency of undercounting household work of the woman significantly, which is about 2 to 3%, which is much higher than the undercount of the population per se.
1: And while the census asks women about fertility and records gender as male, female, or transgender, it doesn't ask anything about sexuality. India's census has never collected data on sexual orientation, and there are no plans to introduce those questions.
2: There are reality that census doesn't capture, and there is the reality that it does capture. Both affect women.
1: Indian demographer Sunil Desai again.
2: What it doesn't capture always very well is the proportion of women who are working, because women's work often doesn't get counted well. You know, you sort of think, okay, women are raising chicken, they are raising children, they are doing it all simultaneously, and maybe it's just part of their housework, instead of thinking of them as poultry farmers. So women's activities don't always get counted very well. And that is a particular issue with census, because census enumerators don't understand what women do. Women don't see themselves as working. But you know, the reality that census does capture, which has also been very important in India, has been that it was the census data which told us that India had more boys than girls. Every other country in the world has more girls than boys, because there are more girls survive more. In general, the childhood sex ratio tends to be favoring girls. In India, it tends to favor boys. And that was, the census was the first thing that picked it up. So now the question is, what are we going to find in this census? Whether this bias against daughters, which basically comes out of either neglect or sex selective abortion, has it disappeared?
1: Here's Indian-focused economist and demographer, Dr. Sangeeta Vyas.
3: Many women do, you know, piecework, sewing and things like that. So they're working in the home. They're earning not a whole lot of money, but like they're still earning some money for their labor. And that would be the kind of thing that I worry about being missed.
2: Basically, I think you don't need to change census as much as you need to train your enumerators to understand and ask the right questions. So I think that there was this one census, I believe it might have been 1981 census, where women's groups got together and they printed up posters. And they distributed those posters to census workers to show them that all of these activities women could be doing, looking out of cow, collecting fuel and firewood and all that sort of things, should be counted as work. So I think what is needed is to train the census enumerators. And I believe that this is going to be the task for the next phase of the census.
1: And it's not just women's work that risks being undercounted. Disability is another area where the numbers may not tell the full story.
0: There are certain things where people would have hesitation in publicly giving the right information. For example, we have information on physically and mentally challenged people. India records very low percentage. United States would be something more than 15% of the people who will record some kind of a disability or a challenge. In the Indian context, it is much lower. It's 2%. And that's not because, you know, in a country which is relatively more malnourished and having less access to medical and other facilities, I would expect the percentage figure to be high. But since we don't have social security provisions, there's no advantage in my declaring that my child is challenged. Because if you get some kind of benefit, there is an incentive to declare that. And there is a social taboo to say that my daughter has some eyesight problem or some automotor disability. So they try to hide that.
1: It means millions of people may be missing from the official record and from the services that depend on it. And despite new technology and a vast army of enumerators, there are still basic challenges facing India's census teams. Sunil Desai again.
2: So the two areas of blind spot that are interesting, and they're at the opposite end of the spectrum. One is actually homeless people. And capturing homeless people in any country is very difficult. US has to make great efforts and still doesn't succeed. So capturing people who are not located in a particular residence is a difficult task. The second area that we might have to look at is actually the rich people. Getting to the rich people is much harder than even getting to the poor people. So that might be something that census will have to make a greater effort

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1: Registration is now open for the Upper Delaware River Rendezvous, the annual conference bringing together the many partners working to improve the UDR watershed. 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
5: Good morning, May Martinez. Researchers at the University of Massachusetts Amherst have been measuring how loud certain birds are. In 2019, their work helped set the Guinness World Record for loudest bird call. Their latest study identified two more contenders, which they compare to jackhammers. There's the bare-throated bellbird and the red-legged sirayama. All right, so which loudmouth bird is on top? Scientists say that's still up in the air. It's Morning Edition.
6: Support for NPR comes from the station. And from

This is Bird Note. The house sparrow, introduced to North America from Europe in the mid-1800s, has spread across the continent and can be seen grabbing French fries off the sidewalk from coast to coast. They often compete with native species for nesting sites. In the 1870s, another European sparrow came to the U.S., but had a completely different fate. In Lafayette Park in St. Louis, Missouri, a dozen or so Eurasian tree sparrows from Germany were released. Their descendants fanned out across the city and its suburbs. Eventually, some moved up the Mississippi River to Illinois and southeastern Iowa. But that's about as far as they traveled. Unlike house sparrows, Eurasian tree sparrows haven't become invasive in North America. It's not fully clear why, but it's possible that they just behave differently. And the aggressive house sparrow may have helped prevent the tree sparrows from spreading further by competing for the same

0: and gas prices.
1: That's John Sununu.
2: Will Chris Pappas ever put New Hampshire ahead of his party?
3: There's also the deluge of direct mail. Some pieces are straightforward. One paid for by the National Republican Senate Committee lays out Sununu's current platform, term limits and cutting congressional pay during government shutdowns. It's a modest agenda for a politician who's often focused on more complicated policy matters. But speaking to New Hampshire Public Radio, Sununu says in an atmosphere where outside spending dominates, a simple message is probably required.
4: You've got to work really hard to keep your message focused, to break through, to make sure that people can appreciate you for who you are, what you have to offer, what kind of a leader you're going to be.
3: There's a lot for both Sununu and Pappas to break through these days. But as this race has tightened, GOP-aligned groups have spent big on ads attacking Pappas. Earlier this month, the pro-Trump No Going Back PAC reserved $10 million in New Hampshire advertising. The same group is also stuffing mailboxes with flyers claiming Pappas sold out to big insurance because he backed extending premium subsidies for Obamacare. Pappas says after four campaigns for Congress, he expects moneyed interest to swoop in from every direction, but that doesn't make it right.
5: Look, this is unacceptable, the way our campaign finance system works. And I'm the only candidate that's working to take on big money and to change the way this system works.
3: Pappas has sponsored legislation to require greater disclosure for outside campaign spending, but the bill has failed to gain traction due to GOP opposition in the House. And in the meantime, spending on political ads, even of the most perishable kind, is only growing.
6: We're sort of in a slop economy when it comes to the marketing that we're seeing.
3: Joe Sweeney is a Republican state rep. He also works as a consultant at a local political advertising firm. He says the wave of money in this Senate race isn't aiming for nuance.
6: We're competing for attention for people, and we're just trying to get 3 seconds of their time. 3 seconds for them to look at a mailer, 3 seconds for them to look at an ad before they change the channel or skip it. So all of the efforts you're seeing is just trying to capture somebody's 3 seconds of attention.
3: But for many voters on the receiving end of all this, even 3 seconds is too much.
7: It's just all garbage. Nobody's hearing anything of any substance.
3: Marianne Spence lives in Meredith. She says she recently returned home from a week's vacation to find more than a dozen political flyers filling her mailbox.
7: I don't even look at them anymore. I don't read them. Because I know there's nothing worthy of reading that's going to help me decide who to vote for.
3: Which may be true, but as long as this U.S. Senate race is seen as competitive, the political mailers are going to keep piling up. For NPR News, I'm Josh Rogers in Concord, New Hampshire.
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5: Good morning, May Martinez. Researchers at the University of Massachusetts Amherst have been measuring how loud certain birds are. In 2019, their work helped set the Guinness World Record for loudest bird call. Their latest study identified two more contenders, which they compare to jackhammers. There's the bare-throated bellbird and the red-legged sirayama. All right, so which loudmouth bird is on top? Scientists say that's still up in the air. It's Morning Edition.
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0: This is Morning Edition from NPR News. I'm Michelle Martin.
5: And I'm A. Martinez. The Make America Healthy Again movement, or MAHA, is known for embracing healthier eating and vaccine skepticism. It's been an important factor in helping President Donald Trump expand his appeal beyond a traditional conservative base, but a new poll by the Associated Press and KFF signals some potential discontent ahead of the midterms. Sarah Jane Tribble is here to explain. She's a reporter with our partner KFF Health News. Sarah, who are these potentially discontented people in this poll?
7: Right. So this is a poll of more than 2,000 registered voters, all of them rural people from small towns and farming communities across the country. Rural Americans, as you know, are a group that skews Republican, and they've been an important voting bloc for Trump in past elections. In this poll, about half of rural voters identified as supporters of the MAHA movement. And this is really interesting. These are voters who care deeply

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5: From Marketplace in Washington, I'm Kimberly Adams. A slew of economic data reports just landed. The latest Personal Consumption Expenditures Index, the Federal Reserve's preferred measure of inflation, is out. Core inflation, which strips out food and energy prices,

0: Good morning and welcome to an extended 3-hour edition of Pop Up. I am Mike.
1: Oh, and I'm Sheila. I'm here as well.
0: Yes, indeed.
1: As Mike. Yes. It's the last day of September.
0: Oh, yay, yay, yay.
1: Me when it ends. But yeah, so we have 3 hours because our friend Mark Fairman is not able to make it in today, and we're going to cover. Him. We won't be doing sports or yelling. Not too much yelling!
2: We have a threefer for you today. Three songs from a particular artist, and at times a set of, you know, about a particular thing, you know, whatever. Three of a kind.
0: Yeah.
2: We're going to start with Paul Simon, his Hearts and Bones album, his sixth solo album in 1983. The album, particularly the title song, Hearts and Bones, was a reflection on Paul Simon's relationship with actress Carrie Fisher. And Paul felt that it was too personal to be a Simon and Garfunkel album, instead deciding that it should just be a solo album. This greatly annoyed Artie Garfunkel and ensured that there would never again be another Simon and Garfunkel album. Garfunkel left the project and Simon erased all of his vocals and reworked the material into a solo album.
0: Gee.
2: Yeah. Here's the title track to Hearts and Bones.

0: Wow. The late, great Johnny Ace. We heard the album version, and the album version features a one-minute coda composed by none other than Philip Glass.
1: Wow.
0: Performed with strings, clarinet, and flute. The aria resembles Glass's own Pruitt Ego from Koyaanisquatsi.
1: Yep, one of his most well-known pieces.
0: That's the only one that I really
1: That's
0: know.
1: That's why I said that.
0: Right. The late, great Johnny Ace.
1: Yeah.
0: And before that, we had Renee and Georgette Magritte with their dog After the War, or Après la Guerre, as they say.
1: In one of the verses, yes.
0: Right. The song is about the surrealist artist, a painter, Rene Magritte, and his wife, Georgette. And the title derives from a photograph of the Magrittes and their dog. And this whole fantasy about them being into 1950s bands.
1: The doo-wop.
0: Yes.
1: And, yeah.
0: Right.
1: Yeah.
0: Funny.
1: Interesting.
0: And Hearts and Bones, which is, you know, one in one half wandering Jews.
1: That's him and Carrie Fisher.
0: Him and Carrie Fisher. Yeah.
1: Yeah.
0: Okay, so that was Paul Simon, Hearts and Bones, his sixth solo album, came out in 1983.
1: Yes, indeed.
0: And well, we're doing three firsts today.
1: We are. We are. It is 9:18 on this Wednesday morning. Thank you for joining us. Mike and Sheila are here on Pop-Up Extended Edition, covering for our friend Mark Bierman. Why don't we look at the weather right now in the Catskills? 55 degrees and cloudy. Patchy fog this morning, which is starting to dissipate a little bit. Otherwise, partly sunny.
0: Wow. Oh, my God.
1: Did he say that word? Partly sunny with a high near 71. Holy cow, what a day. Get out the bathing suits tonight.
0: Is that today?
1: Today.
0: Wow.
1: How about that? Mostly cloudy tonight with a low of 76. Tomorrow, mostly cloudy, high near 72. But so far, the National Weather Service is not discussing any rain, which would be a very pleasant change. Overnight, Thursday, cloudy down to 61. And because I just said that, 80% chance of showers on Friday.
0: Good.
1: With a high of 72. But the weekend looking very, very nice. Saturday, sunny, 64. Sunday, sunny, 62. So keep your eyes on the weekend to get going on some of those fall projects, which are thoroughly soaked at the moment. So three firsts in 2015, Dora Williams, one of our faves here on Pop-Up, released her ninth album. It's called Emerald. And we have three tracks from that one.
0: We do. My favorite track from that album is called Mad River. And I believe that it is about trying to jump into life, to get your life started, jump into the mad river.

0: Allison Steele, the Nightbird, and I'll fly again when 2 a.m. rolls around. Join me. Till then, love and peace, and a good day.
1: Allison Steele.
2: Yep. Capping off that song simply called FM Radio.
1: That was written by Dar and Jill Sobule. Nice. And it was put on Dar Williams' album, Emerald, her ninth album, came out in 2015. We heard FM Radio. We heard Something to Get You Through. And Mad River.
2: Mad River. Great album. Great album by Dar.
1: Yeah. Nice to have three from there.
2: Yeah. Well, you are listening to Pop Up. We are doing three furs. A lot of it is three from the same album or artist, but we'll get into some thematic stuff as we move through this three-hour edition.
1: Who's up next, Pip?
2: Well, Weezer.
1: Thank you.
2: In 2019, they released an album called Weezer, which is pretty much what almost every album is called, but they're identified by the color of the label, and this became known as the Teal album, and it's all covers.
1: Oh, yeah.
2: Yeah.
1: It's a very cool album. It's their 12th album. It's composed of all covers, mostly from the 80s, mm-hmm. Making it the band's first cover album. We're going to start off with a song that was a number one hit for Toto on Toto 4, 1982, written by David Piach and Jeff Porcaro.
2: Mm-hmm.
1: It's Africa.

0: Wow. I love Weezer, and I was just like in a Weezer stupor.
1: Just yeah. Getting caught up in the music.
0: That was Take On Me, of course, the Aha song from Hunting High and Low, 1984. We heard it from Weezer from the 12th album, the Teal album, Take On Me. It was featured in the 2020 animated film, The SpongeBob Movie, Sponge on the Run. Yeah.
1: It's so, a good one.
0: Yeah. And what did we hear before?
1: Before that, Everybody Wants to Rule the World, the great Tears for Fears song.
0: Yeah.
1: They put it on their Songs from the Big Chair album in 1985, and we opened that threefer with Weezer's version of the number one hit for Toto, Africa. You know that we love Weezer. If you're a regular pop-up listener, you know that. They're great songwriters, great musicians, and it's really fun to see them pick what I would guess some of their favorite songs their own interpretation.
0: I'm sure that these were songs that the band warmed up with.
1: Yeah.
0: And then, you know, when they decided let's record them, they, you know, put them in proper shape.
1: Yeah, but it...
0: For warm-up.
1: Very
0: yeah.
1: fun.
0: Yeah, oh, so good. So
1: these
0: good,
1: are the
0: so
1: Teal
0: good.
1: Album.
0: Yeah.
1: Well, up next in our threefer, we're going to go back a little bit to 1989 and Michelle Schacht. That year, she released her third album called Captain Swing.
0: Yeah, it was aptly named, very swingalicious.
1: Mm-hmm.
0: Yeah, and we had three songs from there. Here's the first one. Don't You Mess Around With My Little Sister.
1: This one's for Kate.
0: Hey.

0: 3 from Michelle Shocked. Captain Swing, as we mentioned, her third album came out in 1989.
1: God is a real estate developer. And I'm going to tell you, all the swing all throughout is really great.
0: So good.
1: God is a real estate developer. Too little, too late. And don't you mess around with my little sister, Kate.
0: Yeah.
1: No, well, Kate's not part of
0: comma.
1: That,
0: Kate, yes. Yeah. Michelle Shocked, who, you know, did folk albums, traditional albums, but that was a swinging one.
1: Yeah.
0: Captain Swing.
1: Nice.
0: Well, it is 9:56
1: Ooh.
0: On this Wednesday morning, and you are listening to Pop Up.
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0: Well, you are listening to Pop Up. Mike and Sheila with you until noon today. And we're doing three first, right?
1: We are.
0: Yes,
1: yeah,
0: indeed.
1: All of them are, you know, one artist or a theme. But mostly it's one artist. We have Stevie Wonder up next from Songs in the Key of Life, which was a double album and went to number one on the chart. His 18th album, it came out in 1976. He won 4 out of the 7 categories in which he was nominated at the Grammys. Album of the Year, Producer of the Year, Best Pop Male Vocal Performance, and Best R&B Vocal Performance for I Wish. And we will be hearing I Wish.
0: Yes, indeed.
1: But first, here's Saturn.

0: If someone were to say that Songs in the Key of Life was the quintessential pop album of the second half of the 20th century, they would not get an argument from me.
1: I would agree.
0: It is one of the great masterpieces of pop music.
1: Without a doubt.
0: Of course, Stevie Wonder, the great double album released in 1976, number one, almost goes without saying on the album chart.
1: A double album going to number
0: one. To number one. So what did we hear?
1: Well, we heard I Wish, which was the number one hit from there. And that was the one that won the Grammy for Best Male R&B Vocal Performance.
0: Yep.
1: And we heard As before that, and Saturn, which was written by Stevie and Mike Cembello.
0: Excellent, Stevie. And so that was part of his run of like five albums in a row.
1: Yes.
0: All of which won Album of the Year at the Grammys. The only year he didn't release one was the year before, 1975, and that year Paul Simon won Best Album for Still Crazy After All These Years, and he got up at the Grammys and he said, I'd like to thank Stevie Wonder for not releasing an album this year. It's great. Just that's how powerful Stevie's work was during that period.
1: True.
0: Well, we are doing threefers here on Pop Up today. Here's a band that we like out of Seattle.
1: Do you want to talk about the weather again?
0: You want me to do the weather? Let's see what we got.
1: Excuse me.
0: Okay, partly sunny. Actually, I do see a little bit of sunshine peeking through windows.
1: It has
0: an unfamiliar sight given the last few days.
1: We're not sure.
0: Partly sunny, getting up to 71. I sincerely doubt that, but maybe it will. Tonight, mostly cloudy, down to 56. Tomorrow, cloudy, up near 72. Showers return, whoopee, on Friday. High of 72, 80% chance of showers. But a nice-looking weekend in store, according to the National Weather Service. Saturday, sunny, up to 64, and Sunday, sunny, up to 62. So nice weekend for being out and about.
1: Yeah.
0: So this band out of Seattle called The Head and the Heart.
1: Yes, thank you, Kate. Introduced
0: us
1: to The Head and the Heart. They put out their fourth album in 2019, and it went to number 16 on the album charts, and that's pretty good.
0: Yeah.
1: It's called Living Mirage. We had three from The Head and the Heart's Living Mirage. Here it is, I Found Out.

0: chock full of beautiful vocals. That's The Head and the Heart from the album Living Mirage.
1: We heard See You Through My Eyes. Oh, just such beautiful vocals. And Missed Connection.
0: Mm-hmm.
1: Nice little kind of semi-rocker.
0: Yep.
1: And I Found Out. Boy, I love those guys.
0: Yeah, The Head and the Heart. They're out of Seattle.
1: Yeah.
0: Yes, indeed. Well,
1: next up is
0: a fun band.
1: Yeah, The Candy Butchers. That's Mike Viola's band. And they put out Hang On, Mike, in 2004. And there's two songs on the album that are addressed to Mike.
0: It's very Mike-centric, yeah. Yes.
1: Here's the first one. What to Do with Michael.

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It's holding on. Hang on, Mike. If there's one thing you're good for, it's another song.

0: What a honey of a song. It's been real nice to know you. Just called nice to know you. But that's the Candy Butchers, Mike Viola on lead vocals, and he's the primary songwriter for the Candy Butchers. The album is called Hang On, Mike. Came out in 2004. We heard the title track before we heard Nice to Know You, Hang On, Mike.
1: Mm-hmm.
0: And also, What to Do with Michael.
1: I think he likes being named Mike.
0: He does.
1: Yeah.
0: Well, he's one of the Mikes of America, maybe. You don't know.
1: He might be a member of that organization.
0: You are.
1: I am.
0: Card carrying.
1: Should they? I have a T-shirt somewhere.
0: Yeah.
1: And a card. Well, you are listening to Pop Up here on Radio Catskill, WIOX, and MTC Channel 20. We are doing three firsts today. In 2018, Billy Joe Armstrong, of course, the driving force behind Green Day, formed another band. And
0: they're called The Long Shot.
1: The Long Shot, yeah. And they put out a great album. Debut album, as far as I'm aware, they haven't done another one. It's called Love is for Losers. It came out in 2018, and we have three songs from this.
0: Well, we have the title track, Love is for Losers. Good way to start out the set.

0: starting with a tip of the guitar to I Want to Hold Your Hand.
1: Yeah. Oh, yeah.
0: That was the last time.
1: Wow.
0: One of three songs from the Long Shots Love Is for Losers album.
1: And Taxi Driver.
0: That's a rocker.
1: I'm Rolling Like a Stone.
0: Yeah.
1: And Love Is for Losers, which was the title track from the Long Shot debut album. Came out in 2018. The band was formed in April of 2018 by Billy Joe Armstrong.
0: Yes, indeed.
1: The lead vocalist of the punk rock band Green Day.
0: Green Day, yeah. I hope they do more. They're a good sounding group. They really are. And, of course, he's such a good songwriter in that,
1: that style.
0: Well, you are listening to Pop Up. Mike and Sheila hanging with you until noon today, doing the three furs. And up next is the wonderful Nico Case. We have three songs from three different albums.
1: Oh, yeah. Well, Nico, you know, she's very prolific. Her third solo album is called Blacklisted. It came out in 2002. And on it, she puts the beautiful I Wish I Was the Moon.

0: I love the clapping at the end. It's so wonderful. That was Nico Case with Elvis Costello.
1: Yeah.
0: From the Live on Spectacle, the second season, 2009. Prison Girls was released on the Middle Cyclone album the same year. Yeah.
1: Wowie, that was great.
0: What did we hear before that?
1: Oh, we heard Nico covering Bob Dylan doing Buckets of Rain, that one from her Live from Austin, Texas album. Came out in 2006. Bob, of course, put that on Blood on the Tracks in 1975.
0: And we opened with I Wish I Was the Moon.
1: Nico Case, so pretty.
0: Oh, gosh, so I just pretty. Love her voice. Yeah.
1: Well, up next is
0: another fave.
1: Fountains of Wayne. Mm-hmm. And this is a really interesting album they released in 2005. It's called Out of State Plates. It's a double CD compilation, and a lot of it were B-sides and alternate things and right. covers and right. stuff that they had not previously released. But there were two brand new original songs they included on it, and we're going to open and close this set with those.
0: Yeah, the first one is a wonderful, it's wonderful story. Yes, it's called The Girl I Can't Forget.

0: Fountains of Wayne from Out of State Plates, a double compilation album they put out in 2005. We heard Maureen, previously unreleased.
1: Yeah, that was one of those two new tracks that was included on the compilation.
0: And we heard in the middle, we heard Baby One More Time, of course, written by Max Martin and released as a number one hit by Britney Spears as the title track to her debut album. One More Time.
1: Nice job on that. Great job. Really nice job. It's a good song. It's a quality pop song.
0: Right. And The Girl I Can't Forget. It's like it has the lyrics of a country western song.
1: It has that kind of, right. It has that cleverness. It's The Night I Can't Remember and The Girl I Can't Forget. It's perfect.
0: Yes.
1: It is really perfect. Well, it is 11:13 on this Wednesday morning. You are listening to Pop Up. Mike and Sheila are hanging with you until noon today. So now we move to a great covers. Actually, the artist is Matthew Sweet and Susanna Hoffs.
0: And they do covers. They have this thing that they do. It's called Under the Covers. And they put out 1, 2, 3 volumes. I think they put out more. But we chose 3.
1: One from each volume.
0: Right.
1: Yeah.
0: One from each volume. The first one covers the 60s, the 70s, second one the 70s, and the third the 80s. So from Under the Covers 1 that came out in 2006.
1: Yep.
0: We're going to hear a Pete Townshend song that he wrote for the Who's debut album, My Generation, that came out in 65. Here's Matthew Sweet and Susanna Hoffs from The Kids Are All Right.

0: well. Matthew Sweet and Susanna Hoffs. They know how to cover a song.
1: So good.
0: They did it on three volumes worth of music. We heard from Volume 3, Save It for Later, a song by the English Beat. They had to change their name because there was already a beat band in the U.S. So they were the English Beat. And that was from their third and final album, Special Beat Service. We heard Save It for Later.
1: From the that was from Under the Covers, Volume 3. From Volume 2, we heard Todd Rundgren's Hello, It's Me.
0: Written by Todd and recorded by the Nazz in 68 as the B-side to Open My Eyes.
1: Yep.
0: But then it was re-recorded by Todd as a number 5 hit in his studio album, Something Anything.
1: Very cool.
0: 1969.
1: And from Under the Covers, Volume 1, nice job on Pete Townsend and the Who's, The Kids Are All Right.
0: I don't mind other guys dancing with my girl. It's all right. I know them pretty well.
1: Well, we are doing threefers, and here's one that is a themed idea rather than the same artist, and all three of these songs deal with Romeo and Juliet.
0: Ah, yes, the favorite couple. Here's Bob Snyder. But not that Bob Snyder. Bob Snyder from the Lovely Creatures album, his 11th album, came out in, 2009? It's 40 Dogs Like Romeo and Juliet.

0: Yeah.
1: That's great. That was Love Story, of course, written by Taylor Swift and recorded by her on the Fearless album. Her second album went all the way to number one on the chart. Love Story went to number four. Fearless won the Grammy for Album of the Year and Best Country Album. Taylor Swift.
2: Love Story. Nice alternate ending, happy ending.
1: Yes.
2: To the Romeo and Juliet tale.
1: Yes.
2: Yes, indeed. A song simply called Romeo and Juliet, written by Mark Knopfler, put out by Dire Straits on Making Moves in 1981. We heard Indigo Girls.
1: Wow.
2: From Rites of Passage, their fourth album, 1992, Romeo and Juliet.
1: Yeah, I love their version.
2: Yes.
1: I have heard the Mark Knopfler version,
2: yeah,
1: and I don't love it as much. They have so much passion.
2: That's what I was going to say.
1: Oh, my goodness.
2: Really very passionate.
1: And Bob Snyder opened the set with 40 Dogs Like Romeo and Juliet from the Lovely Creatures album in 2009.
2: Yes, indeed. Well, up next are three songs that repeat the word no.
1: Really?
2: Okay. Sometimes it's no as in N-O, and one time it's no as in K-N-O-W. You'll see what we mean.
1: Oh, that's the silent K.
2: We'll see what you mean.
1: Yeah. From the Eye to the Telescope, debut album 2006, K.T. Tunstall out of Scotland, Black Horse and the Cherry Tree.
3: Two, three.

0: I know. That's a great song.
1: I know. Ain't No Sunshine. Bill Withers. From his debut album, Just As I Am, 1971. The record featured musician Donald Duck Dunn on bass guitar, Al Jackson Jr. on drums, Stephen Stills on guitar. For the song's third verse, Withers had intended to write more lyrics instead of repeating the phrase, I know, 26 times, but then followed the advice of other musicians that said, no, leave it, it's great.
0: Really?
1: Yeah.
0: Before that, The Human Beans from 1967, Nobody But Me, the song and the album. They're out of Youngstown, Ohio.
1: That was their debut album, 1967, the song Nobody But Me. Of course, it was written by the Isley Brothers, but they recorded it after The Human Beans recorded it.
0: Yes, indeed.
1: Dave Marsh, in his book of rock lists, named the version of The Human Beans the most negative song to hit the top 40. Noting that the word no is sung over 100 times in a mere 2 minutes 19 seconds. Marsh also counts the word nobody 46 times more. He adds, for balance, they just threw in the word yeah once.
0: Yeah, it's balance. And we open that set with KT Tunstall out of Scotland, Eye to the Telescope, the album, Black Horse and the Cherry Tree. Well,
1: and I
0: have
1: said no.
0: No, no, no.
1: That's not the route for me.
0: We got time for one more set. How about Marshall Crenshaw?
1: Oh, yes. I love Marshall Crenshaw. He's from Detroit. First song that we're going to do is a cover of the Left Bank, number six

0: Marshall Crenshaw.
1: Marshall Crenshaw. He's from Detroit. He did Walk Away Renee to open that set from his album, I've Suffered for My Art. Now it's your turn.
0: Love that.
1: And then we went into my favorite Waste of Time, which was live. The album was called Live. My Truck is My Home, 1994.
0: That's a story right there.
1: Yeah, you're my favorite Waste of Time, originally released as the B-side to Someday, Someway.
0: Yeah. And we wrapped up today's pop-up with Whenever You're On My Mind.
1: Well, you guys are on our mind all the time.
0: Yes,
1: I'm so
0: indeed.
1: Glad you had the chance to listen.
0: Thank you for hanging out with us for those 3 hours. We are Mike and Sheila. We'll catch up with you 2 o'clock on Saturday. Please join us then. Right now, stick around. Democracy Now! Is coming up next.
1: Last day of September. Looking forward to October. Bye now.

You hold your knife the way we danced till three. Well, you changed my life. No, they can't take that away from me.

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0: Welcome to Health Center in the Catskills on WIOX Radio. I'm Diana Mason, the host of this program, where we focus on the impact of local, state, national, and global issues on the health of the individuals, families, and communities in the Central Catskill region. Today on Health Center in the Catskills, I'm going to talk to Dr. Mitchell Nisley, an associate professor and associate dean of nurse scientist programs at the Duke University School of Nursing. He developed a group acupuncture initiative for people struggling with pain in rural communities. He's got some new outcomes of this work that he'll share with us today and talk about how rural areas might replicate the work that he's doing. But first, peripheral artery disease is a chronic condition that's associated with leg pain, wounds that won't heal, amputations, heart attacks, and strokes. I know it well because my husband had this condition. He lived with chronic pain in his legs until he eventually had to have the arteries in his legs replaced. But the circulation in his legs were still not robust, and we were managing a wound for 2 years that wouldn't heal before he suffered a massive stroke and died. Dr. Yvette Conyers is a family nurse practitioner who has been laser-focused on prevention, early diagnosis, and treatment of peripheral artery disease. She's also Associate Dean for Strategic Engagement and Impact and an Assistant Professor in the Department of Family and Community Health at the University School of Maryland School of Nursing. I came to know Dr. Conyers when she was a Senior Fellow in the George Washington University School of Nursing's Center for Health Policy and Media Engagement, where I have a courtesy appointment and serve as a mentor for some of the Senior Fellows. And I'm delighted to have Yvette Conyers join me today on Health Center in the Catskills. Welcome, Yvette.
1: Thank you so much. Thank you for that introduction and sharing your story a little bit. Mm-hmm. I did not know that.
0: Yeah.
1: Thank you.
0: Yeah. Well, a lot of people don't know about it. And it's one of the things that made me so interested in your passion, the work that you are doing. So let's start with talking about what peripheral artery disease is.
1: Yeah, thanks for kicking that off. So PAD is peripheral artery disease or peripheral arterial disease. Some people may use it interchangeably. But what's happening is that the arteries that usually are supplying blood to the legs and to the feet, they become narrow. They can become blocked, and that is likely due to plaque buildup as well. So what that means is that you have sort of less oxygen-rich blood reaching the skin and the muscles and other vital tissues that you have there. It's really a circulation problem. Your feet and your legs, they need the blood flow to function and to heal. And if that blood flow is reduced or restricted, it can lead to some of the symptoms.
0: Mm, yeah. So why should people be concerned about PAD, peripheral arterial disease?
1: Yeah, it's about functionality. So peripheral arterial disease can affect one's ability to walk, to work, and maintain their independence. And that can have a psychological impact as well when you're not able to do the things that you love to do, like golfing and gardening and walking, or think about things that impact your societal or your social relationships. If advanced, this PAD can also contribute to wounds and infections, amputations, and even death from a heart attack or stroke, because those same arteries, Diana, that are going down to the legs and the feet are also going to other areas in your body. And that's when early detection and recognition and treatment is important.
0: You know, as you speak about this, the potential effects of peripheral artery disease, I'm reminded of the time that my husband and I had gotten off a plane and we were walking to try to meet a car. We were late, and I was walking very fast and he was way far behind. Now, he had a problem with one of his feet, unrelated to peripheral artery disease, and he had seen a podiatrist for it, but he hadn't been back. And I thought, you know, the guy just, he's got to manage his own care. He's got to make his appointments and get back there and what have you. And yet, when I asked him why, you know, what's taking you so long, he said, you know, it just really hurts. And mm-hmm. it was then that I set up the appointment with the podiatrist, and he very quickly said, you have pretty severe peripheral artery disease. So, you know, mm-hmm. You don't always realize that you or your partner may have this. You just think it's a pain from something. You're not sure what.
1: Correct.
0: Yeah. So how did you become interested in this area?
1: You know, it's two things. Professionally, my work or my interest really grew out of my work in my wound care and foot care, working as a nurse practitioner. Because when someone has a foot wound that I'm seeing, I need to understand if there's even enough blood flow reaching the tissues in that foot to even support the healing. You mentioned a non-healing wound with what your husband had. I think the other interest comes from me professionally serving on the Wound Ostomy Continence Nursing Society, as well as on the certification board, in developing clinician guidelines to help clinicians assess and conduct the ABI. The personal part of it, Diana, which I shared during my GW time, is my father's experience mm-hmm. with peripheral arterial disease. And if I could really say, that's truly my reason why. Mm-hmm. Seeing him go through some of the same signs and symptoms that your husband had, seeing his inability to play golf, his love as much as he used to, and the effect that it was having on him psychologically.
0: So how common is peripheral artery disease?
1: You know, it's really common, especially if you are have certain, we call, risk factors. So someone who is over the age of 65, younger people can develop it too, but also someone who has risk factors such as current or past smoking behaviors, diabetes, high blood pressure, high cholesterol, and a family history. Unfortunately, it is higher prevalence in those who identify as Black Americans due to a lot of systemic reasons related to factors that then impact one's risk.
0: And are Hispanics, Latinos at more risk?
1: Absolutely, uh-huh. absolutely. So we can even broaden that to say people of color.
0: And men versus women, is it about the same frequency?
1: Yeah, it's about the same, but you will see it more in men as well.
0: Mm-hmm. So what causes this?
1: Again, as I started to say a little bit earlier, the main cause is atherosclerosis, which is a technical term that is pretty much meaning there is plaque building up on the inside artery walls. And that plaque is contains cholesterol, it contains fat, it contains all these other materials. But over time, those vessels are then narrowing and blocking blood flow.
0: And when you think, so for my, in my husband's case, it affected the circulation in his, he was not getting circulation. In fact, mm-hmm. he couldn't elevate his legs because when you put your legs up, the arterial circulation has to work harder to get it down to the toes.
1: Correct.
0: And
1: Correct.
0: So he was even sleeping with his legs down because the pain was too great when his legs were up. But then, so narrowing of those arteries, but then he developed this clot in his temporal artery in his brain. So it's peripheral artery disease suggests that it's, I don't know, suggests to me that it's just in the periphery, but this was a major blood vessel in his brain.
1: Correct, because atherosclerosis, it can be systemic. Again, it may be symptomatic in the legs and the feet, but it could impact other arteries that even include arteries into the brain and lead to conditions like clots.
0: How do you know if you have this condition? I mean, we've talked about the pain in the legs, but I get pains in my legs too, and I don't think I have peripheral artery disease. Who knows?
1: Yeah. And I think that's the thing, Diana. If we are noticing pain, we got to get it checked out. But classic symptoms could include my leg is achy, my leg is cramping, it feels heavy, or just really tired legs while I'm walking. But then if I stop, it feels better.
0: Mm.
1: And symptoms aren't always clear, and they're always not that noticeable. And advanced stages would be my leg is cold, or one leg is cooler, or the feet is cooler. Maybe changes in skin color. And depending on one's skin tone, that skin color change may look different. And as you said with your husband, maybe a sore or wound on the foot or toe that heals very slowly. It's all about not automatically dismissing these changes as I'm just getting older,
0: yeah.
1: Right? Really having a relationship with the provider who then you can talk to really see if it's something worth getting assessed. But, of course, I would also don't want to be remiss to say if someone's having sudden pain, it's really cold, it's pale and numb or weak, that's an emergency. Mm. Your foot needs some type of emergency evaluation because that can be a sudden loss of circulation.
0: And why is that so important to pay attention?
1: Because those things, if you're all of a sudden not getting the circulation to your foot, then you're at risk of losing that foot or becoming septic or things like that.
0: And indeed, my husband had to have his large toe amputated. Mm-hmm. The lack of circulation turned his big toe on one foot gangrenous, and they had to amputate it. So you also mentioned in one leg, but why would it not be in both legs since this is a systemic condition?
1: Yeah, it definitely could be in both legs, but what we tend to find is that one maybe has more advanced stages or degree of it. It definitely could be in both, though. It's just sort of you have a conversation, you get it checked out and assessed, you go through the various testing, which we can talk about, and see, maybe it is both, but only one of them really needs the intervention in order to improve it, not the other one.
0: So let's talk about how you diagnose peripheral artery disease.
1: Yeah, I think it starts with listening. You, as a nurse, were beginning to understand your husband's concerns and you understood the risk factors. But it's about understanding and listening to those person's symptoms. And then when they go into the provider, it's about reviewing their risk factors that I talked about above or before. Do they have a history of smoking? How's their cholesterol being managed? Their diabetes, is that controlled? And then a physical examination of the legs and the feet, including checking their pulses, which we usually do with our fingers to check a couple pulses in the feet. Now, if someone's pulses are not as palpable, or we cannot feel them, then we may do another test or use a Doppler, which is helping us sort of if you go for an ultrasound or a woman is pregnant or a person's pregnant and they do a Doppler, they're listening for the baby's heartbeat. It's a similar equipment that we would use to check for pulses on the feet or to hear for pulses on the feet if we were unable to palpate them. And then I'll say the next one above that will be something called an ABI, which is ankle brachial index, which compares the blood of or the flow of blood pressure in the ankle to one in the arm to check for circulation. And I actually helped to develop guidelines for clinicians for that last year.
0: Wow. So I don't know about that test. So that it's a good issue too. So you might have a problem in your legs, but would you also have them in your arms? Why would your arms not be affected?
1: Yeah, you could, but this is more about the arteries having enough blood flow to reach the peripheries, which you would think your hands are peripheral. Yes, but they're closer to your heart. Mm. So if you think about what's closest to the heart getting the blood flow or what's furthest away in this conversation, your feet and your toes are getting the last bit of blood flow.
0: Yeah. Now, my husband at one point had to have an arteriogram where they use dye to visualize the arteries and to see where are the points or point in which circulation is really narrowed or, about to be stopped. And I have to say that people probably should be aware that if you're going for that test, they want to check your kidneys because those dyes can be harmful if your kidneys aren't functioning well. And what I think I know is that people with this kind of peripheral artery disease often also have kidney impairment. Is that right?
1: Yes, that can be exactly right. Because if we go back to what is causing this or risk factors, diabetes, high cholesterol, right?
0: Yeah.
1: Those can also impact your kidney function. And so if those things are better controlled, then hopefully your kidneys, are doing well. But we do see some overlap in the conditions.
0: And what about treatment options? If you have this disease and you're having impairment in your circulation in your legs, what can they do for it?
1: Yeah, so there's several goals. And again, having a conversation with the provider, because it may be, I really want to improve my walking. Mm-hmm. I really want to get back out on that golf course. Mm-hmm. I want to improve my quality of life, or I really want to protect my limb and lower my risk of heart attack and stroke and not have an amputation, mm-hmm. right? But if we go back to those risk factors, if you're smoking, that's going to include smoking cessation, right? If you have high blood pressure or diabetes, it's going to include how do we manage those? Mm-hmm. And you'll likely be on medications for cholesterol if you have if you're high cholesterol, usually a statin. And for those who are more symptomatic, then there may be additional medications to help decrease the formation of a blood clot, which you mentioned your husband had. Mm-hmm. And then from an exercise standpoint, you also may be on a prescribed or a structured exercise therapy program, because continued movement, even though it hurts, is actually helpful. Mm-hmm. Many people may benefit from this exercise therapy as a key treatment. And then I'll say you'll have a team of people working with you. Mm-hmm. You may start off with your primary care provider, and then they will likely refer you to a vascular specialist, mm-hmm. or sometimes a podiatrist or a cardiac provider. So the first thing is having a conversation with your primary care.
0: You know, I once had a colleague who was just a superb orthopedic nurse, and she was the one who taught me that when you bend, you flex and your foot, and like you're pumping your foot, mm-hmm. that motion actually really enhances circulation, actually helps blood flow to return to the heart. So this exercise piece is so interesting, because I think I would assume that then from a prevention standpoint, or being able to manage the illness from progressing, that exercise would really be key.
1: Yeah, the exercise is key. The exercise I'm also specifically talking about is a specific walking program, mm-hmm. where you are walking a certain number of feet, as much as you can tolerate, or miles to the ability you can tolerate. And it's a repetitive thing. But of course, preventative daily exercise is good. Calf pumping, or calf ankle pumps, right?
0: Is what is that?
1: To call them. Calf pumps.
0: Calf
1: pumps. Your calf on
0: your
1: the back
0: calf,
1: of your leg.
0: Yes, yes.
1: Is what you're talking about. And as a post-op nurse originally trained, we would do that. Patients in bed, you want to put your feet back and forth, point your toes down, point them back up. Or if you're standing on your feet, go up on your toes and back mm-hmm. down. Go up mm-hmm. on your toes and back down. Because that's helping the valves in your legs to push that blood flow back up to your heart and turn it back around and try to get it back down to your legs.
0: And actually, as you pointed out, it's a really good thing to do whenever you have any surgery that's leaving you in bed for a while, right?
1: Mm-hmm. Yes, right. Or if you're on an airline, if you're on an airplane for a while, doing some calf raises.
0: So what else can people do if they have this to sort of slow the progression and reduce the risk of complications? Is there anything else we should be putting on the table here?
1: Yeah, I mean, we talked about staying physically active. We talked about maybe a heart-healthy diet, especially if you have diabetes or kidney issues, and trying to really manage your blood pressure and cholesterol. But reporting those changes in your walking or your foot health, if you are beginning to have those, again, not just pushing it to the side. So these are all steps that can lower the risk. They're not necessarily going to guarantee prevention as well.
0: So let's talk about what can be done to prevent peripheral artery disease in the first place. You've talked about the importance of exercise. Mm-hmm. What else can we do?
1: I think a lot of it may be related to genetics. Mm-hmm. Or not maybe. A lot of it is related to genetics as well. And so if there's a family history of heart disease, you're at risk, right, for developing that. My family, I'm at risk for developing peripheral arterial disease and heart disease just because of my family connection as well. So there may be some things that are just unavoidable. But when you begin to have possible signs and symptoms, or the diagnosis that can lead to peripheral arterial disease, trying to take control of those as much as you can. Again, the smoking cessation is a big one. and taking your medications as prescribed, knowing there are multiple factors that impacts one's ability to exercise and to take their medications, doing the best you can.
0: And eating a healthy diet, right? Really, paying attention to the kinds of fats you're eating and how much carbohydrates you're eating?
1: Yes, as much as possible. And so it may be important to see a nutritionist. Again, we also have to consider the socioeconomic factors that are playing a role in one's ability to eat heart healthy, correct?
0: Yes.
1: Access to grocery stores and cost, which is rising.
0: And it's one of the reasons why the Make America Healthy agenda is falling short, because while some of those recommendations are good recommendations, like eliminating highly processed fruits in your diet, we're not getting the policy changes that support eating a healthy diet, particularly as the SNAP benefits, the Supplemental Nutrition Assistance Program benefits, are being cut. So you've really been trying to pay attention to this issue, and I'm wondering what other kinds of societal and community strategies do you think would be helpful to help us to prevent this disease from occurring? I mean, we don't want more amputations, right?
1: Correct. We don't. And I think it starts with opportunities like this, public broadcasting, getting on the ability to speak to you today, and hopefully this is reaching someone who may think they have PAD, or now they know, and they can move a little quicker to try to have a conversation. For me, I've been using my social media outlets just to spread the word, because September is Peripheral Arterial Disease Awareness Month. And so I've been using this month and my voice and the trust of me being a nurse in order to spread the word about PAD and its impact, especially on the community that I identify with, which is the Black community. Of course, there are recommendations from American Heart Association. There's also ones that are from the National Heart, Lung, and Blood Institute about PAD and its symptoms, which people can just Google those, American Heart Association and National Heart, Lung, and Blood Institute. For clinicians, the one I mentioned earlier out of the WOCN Society is that ankle brachial index. If someone
0: That's
1: wants
0: the
1: a
0: wound,
1: refresher.
0: The Wound Ostomy
1: wound
0: Care Nurses.
1: Continence Nurses. Society.
0: And I'm sorry, and what do they have?
1: That's for the ankle brachial index to help them with a reference guide on how to conduct that ABI, which is a screening measure tool.
0: Great. So my understanding, and I think from something you presented, is that insurance companies are very quick to pay for the amputations, we're not doing what we could be doing to really focus in on this prevention approach.
1: Yeah, you find that with a lot of things. Preventative measures are not as routinely covered. Some things, screenings are, but specific to our peripheral arterial disease, some of the screenings, like ABIs, are usually not covered. It is a simple tool, and what I would love to do, especially in the area of Baltimore, Maryland, is to offer a community screening for peripheral arterial disease, which would take an interprofessional collaboration effort, but I'm sure we can get it done. And so one of the things I've been doing with my policy hat on and my advocacy lens is trying to understand what states are trying to enact policy changes to get screening for PAD covered, especially if someone has some of those risk factors. Because, again, we were trying to prevent. You're right. They will cover that amputation surgery. They will cover that vascular procedure. But what can we do ahead of time to try to prevent those?
0: So just very quickly, in maybe a minute, what does this brachial index do? How do you do it?
1: Yeah. So literally, if I was sitting next to you, I would take a measurement of your blood pressure of your arm. I would take that same cuff and I would do a blood pressure measurement around your calf area. And there's a mathematical formula where I would divide up the numbers and it would give me a number. And if it's above 1 or above 0.90, I'm not looking at the exact guidelines, that means my artery blood flow is pretty good. If it's less than that, and there are different ranges, that may mean the blood flow to that area is not as strong, and so I need to be mindful if I'm prescribing something that requires adequate blood flow, like if I'm thinking taking care of a patient with a wound and they don't have good blood flow, the likelihood of that wound to heal is limited. But it's also because I've done this test to help inform my decision making. Okay.
0: Yeah. Yeah. Interesting. Very interesting. Mm-hmm. So you could do that at a community event.
1: Absolutely, yeah. Which is in the, I believe, the American Heart Association. They have guidelines for conducting this community screening. Mm. I just need to pull the resources and the people together.
0: Great. I might need to get on a bandwagon up here where I'm at and see if we couldn't do something.
1: Sure.
0: So just as we wrap up here, you've mentioned one source of information. If people want more information on peripheral arterial disease, how would they find it?
1: Yeah, again, American Heart Association is a very valid, reliable source. We always think about sources that we're recommending and making sure that they have been vetted. And I would say American Heart Association is one where you can find information and understandable information, right? And that's a part of getting information to the community. You can access it, but is it understandable? Is it written at a level that you will be able to understand? So I would say that for PAD, its symptoms and treatment, maybe just through nurses and other healthcare professionals. If you know a nurse, if you know a healthcare provider, ask them as well. And if they don't know, I would believe they will put you in the right direction.
0: And finally, if people would like to learn more about the work that you're doing, how could they do so?
1: Yeah, I would say best is LinkedIn, Yvette Conyers. You can search for me. I try to keep that active as much as possible for the work that I'm doing in my administrator role and then with Foot and Nail Health, which is a mobile foot and wound care company.
0: Say what is it?
1: Yes, Foot and Nail Health, LLC. So I provide mobile routine foot care to clients who are in need of more foot care services, which we did not talk about as much. But again, when I'm working with individuals who may need toenails trimmed or cut, calluses reduced, I'm also noticing that they have arterial issues and or vascular issues.
0: So just real quickly, because you brought that up. Does peripheral arterial disease lead to those nail changes that we often see or not? Is it unrelated?
1: It can lead to some nail changes. Again, if someone's blood flow is restricted to that area, they may have discolored toes. But the nail part of it can be related to other organisms like fungus, et cetera. Normally, the discoloration is to the skin that is surrounding that area. But while I'm down there working, it is an opportunity for me to see and assess and possibly refer to someone who can handle so early intervention.
0: And that is Dr. Yvette Conyers, and if you want to find her on LinkedIn, she spells it Y-V-E-T-T-E, and then Conyers, C-O-N-Y-E-R-S. And she is a family nurse practitioner who obviously has been laser focused on prevention, early detection, and treatment of peripheral artery disease. She's also the Associate Dean for Strategic Engagement and Impact at the University of Maryland School of Nursing. Thank you so much for the work that you're doing, Yvette, and thank you for coming on to Health Center and the Catskills. And if you get that community event going, I want to know how it goes.
1: Yes, absolutely. Thanks for inviting me. And again, this is Peripheral Arterial Disease Awareness Month. So happy to join you.
0: Great. Thank you. Have a great day. A lot of people don't know about that. And hopefully you don't have these symptoms. But if you have a history of heart disease in the family or any history of amputations and from insufficient circulation, please make sure you're sharing that information with your primary care provider and starting to ask about how do I prevent peripheral arterial disease. The time now is 2:31, and a quick look at the weather. Today the high is going to be 71. How lovely. There was fog this morning. I saw that fog, and then it's partly sunny now. I see the sun outside the studio window. Tonight, it's going to be a low of 56 degrees, mostly cloudy. Tomorrow, mostly cloudy, a high of 72 degrees. Tomorrow night, a low of 61, again, partly cloudy. Friday, it's going to rain. High of 72 degrees, slight chance of showers, 20% chance, and then it's going up to 80% chance of showers, and that will take us through Friday night, and then the showers will start to taper off so that on Saturday we have a sunny day. It says sunny, no qualifiers, no mostly sunny. It says sunny. And the high will be 64 degrees. Saturday night, the low will be 42 degrees. This is my kind of weather. Partly cloudy. And then on Sunday, a high of 62 degrees. Mostly sunny, but I think I'll take that. 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I'm Diana Mason. 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

0: 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I'm Diana Mason, the host of Health Center in the Catskills. Well, pain can be a terrible thing. When you're in pain, it's hard to focus on anything else. When pain is severe, opioids are often prescribed, but as we know, opioids are a real risk for people with chronic pain. We learned this from the exponential rise in opioid addictions when OxyContin was being prescribed for both acute and chronic pain. Opioids for chronic pain are no longer considered a good practice, let alone a best practice, unless for end-of-life treatment of pain, when avoidance of dependency and addiction is not the priority. Acupuncture has a long history of use for pain management, but it's hard to come by in rural areas. We do have acupuncturists, though, in our area. I've interviewed on this program Julia Rose, who is over in Phoenicia, and now the physician, the doctor of osteopathy at the primary care practice at Margaretville Hospital, does do acupuncture as well, and acupuncture that's actually covered under Medicare, I believe, and maybe some other insurers. Well, Dr. Mitchell Nisley is a registered nurse and associate professor of nursing at the Duke University School of Nursing, where he's also the associate dean for nurse scientist programs. And if we have the time, I'm going to ask him about that. He's also been a fellow in the University of California, Davis, Betty Moore Nurse Leaders and Innovators Fellowship Program, which has supported his work on developing a group approach to acupuncture for people with chronic pain in rural areas. And I want to, just for transparency, I teach in that program, and that's how I got to know Mitch and his work. And I'm delighted to have you on Health Center in the Catskills. Mitch, welcome.
1: Thank you so much, Dr. Mason. It's a pleasure to be here.
0: It's Diana. Please, we're going first names from here on out here.
1: Okay, perfect.
0: Yes. So your approach to pain management for people with chronic pain is really innovative. But talk about what the problem is that you're addressing. What led you to undertake this work?
1: Yeah, no. So I'll first start saying, you know, I've been a nurse for over 17 years, with the majority of those years being a board-certified pain management nurse, but also having the lived experience of living with chronic pain and also growing up in a rural area. So much of the problems I address are problems I either experienced myself or in those I know, or those that I have experienced in the clinical environment as well. So as you alluded to, chronic pain is a very common problem, and it is one of the leading causes of disability in our country. However, there are significant pain disparities depending on where you live. So, for example, about 30% of rural adults live with some type of chronic pain, compared to only 19% of adults living in urban and suburban areas. So what adds to this problem, you know, through my experiences research-wise, is that rural communities are often medically underserved and really lack an adequate health care provider, or lack access to adequate health care providers and services, particularly pain specialists, and much fewer options for non-medication or non-pharmacological treatments for pain relief. So really the problem that I see is that is contributing to this problem is that there's an access issue, but also the strong belief that where someone lives should not really determine whether they have access to evidence-based pain care.
0: So my experience with people is that few have an understanding of the role of acupuncture with pain management. Say what we know about this.
1: Yeah, so I first also want to preface that I am not a licensed acupuncturist, but I work really closely with them on our team. So I will probably oversimplify acupuncture works, but those not familiar, acupuncture works by inserting these ultra fine, they're almost hair-like or smaller than hair, sterile needles into specific points on the body to stimulate the nervous system, which releases natural pain-relieving chemicals to help restore the body's balance. And so we have acupuncture has been, you know, being used for nearly 3,000 years, and research has shown that acupuncture can reduce pain and improve function in people with pain. And so some of the pain conditions that it's been used for is musculoskeletal pain, like back pain, neck pain, osteoarthritis, migraines, among others. And so it really has, you know, I don't think it's the end-all, be-all, the one thing, but it is a tool to treat pain that can complement the other therapies that are available. But these types of treatments are not always available to people living in rural areas.
0: Yeah. So tell us about your initiative on a group approach to delivering acupuncture for people in rural areas with chronic pain.
1: Yeah, no, great. We partnered with a rural North Carolina community to test whether group acupuncture could be feasible and acceptable way to provide chronic pain care. And so you may be wondering, what is group acupuncture? Well, if you're familiar with traditional approaches or the structures of how acupuncture is delivered in the United States, it is more one-on-one with one patient person with the acupuncturist. And it can be costly because, as you mentioned in the opening, that not a lot of insurance providers cover acupuncture as a treatment. And so what we did is group acupuncture is grouping people together to receive acupuncture in a staggered time. So, for example, we had up to four people could be treated at the same time point. We had appointments staggered every 15 to 20 minutes. And people were sitting in a group space in chairs, and where they were getting the needles inserted in areas that are conducive to being in a group space to protect their privacy and modesty. And what was unique about our initiative here is that we took it outside of the traditional walls of healthcare systems or a medical clinic, and we partnered with a local historical museum and held these clinics twice a week in a community space. And so people who don't feel comfortable to go to a medical clinic, it was also sort of the stress-relieving environment that they typically don't experience in traditional when traditionally seeking health care. So,
0: So how many people have done this? And for what period of time?
1: Yeah, so the sessions were a total of up to 10 sessions over a six-week period. So that was a max of two sessions per week. And we recruited 90 people, which well exceeded our recruitment goals for this study. And what we were really asking in this study wasn't whether acupuncture works, because the evidence is there to support it. It was whether that this structure, group acupuncture, in this community space was feasible and acceptable. So we would say that, you know, we found that it was highly feasible to implement this type of clinic in these community spaces.
0: Wow. So when I have had acupuncture, I've often had needles in my back or in the back of my body. So is this approach restricting then the points that one might use?
1: Yeah, so the acupuncturists only use points that are easily accessible when staying clothed. So taking off a shirt and laying on your stomach, those types of points weren't used. Mm-hmm. But one of the things with acupuncture is that, you know, the way it works is through a very simplified version is through needles are inserted around, along meridians. So you can get relief or effects by a needle inserted in your foot that may relieve your back pain. And so it's not all about the location of where they put the needle, like where it's always inserted where the pain is, but it's along these meridians that are connected to those areas in which someone's experiencing pain. So that is why a group and this sort of approach could still improve pain.
0: And Mitchell, what about payment now? Were you able to get third-party reimbursement from insurance companies? Did you even try?
1: No, because this was a research study, yeah. we paid for that through the mm-hmm. grant funds. And but as you had mentioned, there's a variety of different insurers, depending on the plan that you have, that do cover acupuncture for certain conditions. Low back pain is one of the most common conditions that's covered by insurance companies.
0: And so you're still working on trying to get this something that these insurance companies would consider covering?
1: Absolutely. And one of the biggest things is showing evidence. So, and while this was a feasibility and acceptability study, now trying to implement this on a broader scale and to show that, you know, it's sustainable and that it produces the effects will also help insurance companies. It will generate the data to also help insurance companies say that it's, you know, an investment into their people to cover this insurance, because it may reduce, you know, acute care visits or and decrease costs high related to other visits.
0: Now, you've done a pretty rigorous evaluation of this intervention. Are there any other outcomes you want to talk about?
1: Absolutely, yeah. So I mentioned we were able to exceed our recruitment goals, but those that started, we had 90 people who started the intervention, and over 90% mm-hmm. can finish the intervention, which is really high for this high-touch acupuncture intervention. The other things we assessed were acceptability. So not only did we think about was it feasible, but were people open? Is this a type of pain treatment that aligns with their individual goals? And what we found is that this was a highly acceptable intervention for people living with chronic pain in this setting. We also, while it wasn't the primary focus, we did assess reductions in pain, and what we found is there was a 36% reduction in pain impact among those who participated in the study, which is pretty significant. Mm. And we also saw some of secondary outcomes that we were looking at is improvement in fatigue, reduction in anxiety, and as well as people were sleeping better. And so so it was very positive, and we look forward to be able to disseminate these findings more broadly.
0: You know, listeners may be surprised about the reduced anxiety, better not necessarily better sleep. If you're in pain, you may not be able to sleep well, but like the reduced anxiety. And I like to sometimes think of acupuncture that even if you don't have a problem, you can go and get a tune-up. that it's not, yeah, it's not just for pain. It really does. It's a whole different approach. It's a whole different framework for thinking about health than what we do in Western medicine. It really, Chinese traditional medicine doesn't approach health the same way. They don't approach what the problems are in the same way, or obviously what the treatments are. For our listeners, I had acupuncture actually for heart arrhythmia. This is back in the 90s, and it got rid of the heart arrhythmia. But I loved it because, as you said, the acupuncture, when you put those needles in and leave them there, sometimes they're even turned. Sometimes they're hooked up to light electric currents. That when that happens, you're releasing the body's natural morphine. It's called endorphins, right? Am I right on this, Mitchell?
1: Yeah.
0: And so there, I had this great sense of well-being after these treatments, and it really made me want to come back. So this high retention rate on a 10-week intervention twice a week is really significant, but I think that probably plays a role in it.
1: And that's a great point, because we also conducted qualitative interviews to get, you know, some qualitative feedback on this intervention, and we had a participant who said exactly that, that they had no relief of their pain, but they felt an overall improvement in their well-being. So going and getting a treatment where someone is nurturing and having that therapeutic relationship, that the acupuncture is asking what your problems are, but also having those 30 minutes to close your eyes and to be mindful or in a quiet, not looking at your phone, was really beneficial and improved their what they felt like their overall well-being.
0: And are, so you're doing this in a North Carolina community. If we wanted to replicate it up here, what kinds of lessons have you learned that you think we should keep in mind?
1: Yeah, I think that is a great question, and I have given a lot of thought about how would we replicate this. And one of the first things I would do is start with the community and not always the intervention. So what would work for people in that community? I would also say partnerships are critical. We would not have been as successful as we were unless we had that strong partnership with the Historical Museum. And they really were advocates in helping disseminate and advocate for our study, but also to introduce people to acupuncture. At one point, they said that we thought it was a unique partnership, but the museum executive director said, you know, the history of our is of our community also is their health of our community. And so they wanted to promote healthy living. And then I think the other piece is reduce practical barriers. And we ran into some logistical problems with issues with the timing that the museums were open and not. So not everyone was able to participate if they had to work. Or if they were at work or didn't have childcare. So be mindful of the location, the cost, transportation, scheduling, and all of those logistical barriers that may get in the way of

0: it's just another tool in the toolbox to treat pain that is non-medication. It's an opportunity. So while there are some limitations to the setup, just like any other treatment, there's not a one-size-fits-all, and so it has to be aligned with the person's preferences and goals.
1: And do we know anything about people who should not have acupuncture? Is there such a thing? Are there people who should not have acupuncture?
0: Yeah, so acupuncture is generally safe when performed by a properly trained and qualified acupuncturist, but it isn't always appropriate for everyone in every circumstance. So rather than giving medical advice, I would say talk with your healthcare provider and acupuncturist about individual circumstances. Some things that might impact receiving is, you know, whether you have a bleeding disorder, use of blood-thinning medications, pregnancy, or implanted medical device, among, like, skin infections that may impact where needles can be placed. So I think that is a conversation with the individual healthcare providers, but overall acupuncture is generally considered safe for a variety of individuals.
1: And if people would like more information about your work on this, how can they find it?
0: Yeah, so I would direct your listeners to my faculty profile on the Duke University School of Nursing website, where I have more information around scholarly publications as well as, you know, news stories that were published about this work, and we'll have more that are being posted there because we've really taken a commitment to disseminating our findings to the participants and the community members in which the study was conducted. And so we have a community-facing flyer and video that will soon be posted on that faculty profile.
1: Great. And what are your next steps with this?
0: The next steps, great question. So is really taking it to scaling it bigger and seeing how really interested in the cost effectiveness of this types of treatment and the impacts on the pain outcomes. As I mentioned, the primary outcomes of this particular study was acceptability, feasibility. So now moving this to, can we deliver it in this structure and achieve, and what sort of clinical outcomes can we achieve? All being mindful of the cost it takes to deliver.
1: And that is Dr. Mitchell Nisely, and he spells his last name. If you go to that Duke University School of Nursing website, he spells it K-N-I-S-E-L-Y, Nisely. He is a registered nurse and associate professor of nursing at the Duke University School of Nursing, where he's been leading this fabulous project on group approaches to pain management of people with chronic pain in rural areas through acupuncture. Mitch, thank you so much for coming on to Health Center in the Catskills today.
0: Thank you so much.
1: Have a great day. Bye-bye.
0: You
1: too. Yeah, maybe somebody's listening who would like to try to get this going in our community. And I'm about out of time here. Carrie is in the studio. Have a great day. I'm Diana Mason. 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
2: Good afternoon, everyone, and welcome to the Rocksteady Show. I'm your host, Dr. Rocksteady. We've got a fantastic show for you today. We're going to continue a style of show that we pioneered it about eight or so shows ago, where we're going to play rock and roll or British influence or just plain old R&B music, and we're going to play the cover songs that were done on that music from Rocksteady. But before we even get into our Rocksteady theme, I want to show you something that we were playing around with this just past week. We took a song that was done by Jimmy Durante, and many of you out there won't know who he was, but he was a comedian and a sort of a general MC and host of comedy shows and entertainment shows back in the 40s. In 1944, he wrote a song called Start Each Day with a Song. And what I did was I said, I wonder what this would sound like if we put it to a rock steady beat. So we gave it a shot, and I'm going to give you the first chance to listen to it. This is a worldwide premiere of Start Each Day with a Song with a rock steady groove.

Hey, I wonder if you like that. I sure did. I find that there are a lot of songs that you can overlay a rock steady rhythm to, and it's going to improve the sound, improve the vibe, improve the way you feel about music and about yourself. Okay, well, let's return to our theme song portion of the show. We always start off with one of four theme songs, and today we're going to start with the incomparable Bob Marley doing You Got It, Rock Steady.

Bob Marley. Well, if you're a regular listener to the Rock Steady Show, you know that Bob Marley, Peter Tosh, Toots and the Maytals, Jimmy Cliff, Bunny Wailer, all came out of the Rock Steady experience. We're great musicians and group leaders and singers inside the Rock Steady genre before they migrated out and before Rock Steady itself migrated out to become reggae. So let's listen to one of the songs that Bob Marley is worldwide known for from the reggae side of life called Get Up, Stand Up. Bob Marley.

0: Get up, stand up. Well, oddly enough, today is National Love People's Day, September 30th. It's every year at this time. It's a day for people to encourage unconditional love and unity and kindness for all people without exception. The holiday itself was founded in 2017 by Pastors Reggie and London Royal at the Lifeline Church in Illinois. And the core message is to show goodwill and kindness to everyone, including neighbors, co-workers, and strangers, regardless of race, background, creed, or color. Well, here's an artist who is known for her exceptional consideration of people, regardless of creed or color or class. It's Tracy Chapman. Tracy, who is a three-time Grammy Award winner, is going to be doing her version of Get Up, Stand Up. And, of course, really, you can't make a comparison between Tracy Chapman and Bob Marley. But, you know, Tracy was the first black female to win a Grammy. She is a three-time Grammy Award winner, but one of those Grammys was given to her for a song she wrote that was covered in the country music genre. And so she got a Grammy for that, and it's Fast Car. She's known for Get Up, Stand Up. She's known for Fast Car. She's known for a song she did that says, Give Me One Reason to Stay Here. And so let's hear what Tracy Chapman's version of Get Up, Stand Up can be here on the Rock Steady Show.
1: Get up, stand up. Stand up for your life. Get up, stand up.

Okay, well, that was Tracy Chapman. She's not giving up the fight. It reminds me that my wife has a T-shirt that says only one word, resist. So, you know, you want to resist the temptation to be arrogant, resist the temptation to be prejudicial, resist the temptation to be hard-headed. And again, as I said, today is National Love People's Day, and sometimes you can't be with the person who you really want to be with for whatever circumstances have arisen. But Stephen Stills and the queen of rock steady, Phyllis Dillon, have put that feeling to song. And I'm sure you're familiar with the one that Stills did. I hope you've come to appreciate the rock steady versions of rock and roll and R&B and country western songs. Here are Dillon and Stills, Love the One You're With.

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Well, I hope you've enjoyed the cover version of the songs that we've been playing. Now we're going to flip it over and listen to a song called Cherry O' Baby, which originated in Jamaica. It was done first, written by and performed by Eric Donaldson, and then covered by, lots of different groups. But we're going to listen to the Rolling Stone version. And then we'll come back to Eric Donaldson and hear a song that I think it won him one of the 7 Jamaica International Song Festival titles that he's won. He holds the record for the most songs feted in that way. But let's get started with his version, which was then covered by the Rolling Stones, Cherry O' Baby.

Hey, while we're on the theme of National Love Everyone Day, let's stick with Eric Donaldson and hear a song that he made, which again shot to the top of the charts in Jamaica. Not too sure there are too many people in the States that are familiar with it, but the title tells you everything you need to know about the song. It's Love of the Common People, Eric Donaldson.

Okay, Living for the Love of the Common People, that's Eric Donaldson. And now we're going to go back across the Atlantic and hear a song that actually symbolized 1967, which was the summer of love in Great Britain, and then it ultimately migrated over to the States. The song sold 10 million copies. At one point, it was accused of being influenced by the drug culture, but I went back and did a little research, and the composer actually said he was influenced by some books that he had been reading about surrealism and Eastern religion. So he discounted that sort of mislabeling of the song. But this was the anthem in 1967 amidst the Vietnam War, and it became, in addition to being popular on its own, a song that was copied by over 1,000 different artists. And it was actually used in the movie The Big Chill and used just in innumerable places for sort of symbolizing what was going on in the world, in culture, in music in 1967. Okay, without further ado, Procol Harum, Whiter Shade of Pale, and going to be followed by the rock steady version by Pat Kelly, Whiter Shade of Pale, The Summer of Love, 67.

Okay, well, we've had just an absolutely gorgeous day here in the Northern Catskills. I think we're just above 70 degrees. It's going to be that way tomorrow as well. And I got a lot of calls this week, by the way, for people who wanted to know where Dr. J is. Will he be back? Is he going to be here to give us a more extensive review of the weather and share some of his Motown magic with us? Well, he's on vacation, and he won't be back until we get through the winter. And, of course, we're going to welcome him with open arms because he was such a great addition to the show. And I want to, since it's the National Day of Love Everyone, I want to say a special thanks to, again, the people over in the Margaretville Hospital. I want to say a special thanks to our librarians, our teachers, our firefighters, our state police, all the folks that are keeping us safe, helping us grow, helping us learn, helping us move forward as humans. And since it is National Love People's Day, you know, there are many things you can do to celebrate it. It's not just a matter of listening to some great music, but you can do something like, I don't know, check in on a friend and see how they're doing. Maybe they've had an injury or an illness, and they'd love to hear that someone else is, you know, cares about them. You could also do something along the lines of doing a donation or making a contribution to maybe it's a health organization or a local organization that's providing resources for those who don't have. What else could you do? Let's see. I guess you could just randomly do an act of kindness. Step up and buy somebody a cup of coffee or, you know, buy a lunch for someone who works with you or someone you know could use a little boost for their lunchtime meal. Anyway, it's National Love People's Day, and I hope you've had a chance to share some of the kindness and the consideration that goes along with the day with people you love or people you don't even know or organizations you may just feel an affinity with. Okay, well, right now we're going to skip the Beatles' rock and roll version of this song, because it's so iconic, so well known, I don't have to drill it into your head, but I want to give you the Solettes version, which is a rock steady interpretation of it. The Solettes, of course, wound up morphing into the I3s, the backup group for Bob Marley. It was headed by Rita Anderson, who was Bob Marley's wife. And here's a song that you'll instantly recognize as a rock steady, just groove. Let It Be.

Okay, well, I'm joined in the studio now. My co-host will be here in, about 6 or 7 minutes with the Booster, Andrew Williams. So we're going to get moving on out with doing another Beatles song. Actually, it was written by George Harrison. Again, you're going to know it, so I'm not going to play the Beatles version, but it's a beautiful rendition of it, Rocksteady, by Dawn Penn, who, of course, is globally famous for her song, You Don't Care For Me At All, No, No, No. Here we go, Dawn Penn, and Here Comes the Sun. Perfect for today, huh?

Okay, well, that's it for the Rocksteady Show today. I'm looking forward to seeing you and hearing you and being with you again in a couple of weeks. We're going out with the song that has come to represent our closing theme. It's not Jimmy Durante, it's Prince Buster. Enjoy yourself, and welcome to the Booster.

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2: Where it's time to hit the booster.

Who doesn't want to be lifted by love? You found the booster. I'm your host, Andrew Williams. We're here every other Wednesday from 4 to 6 p.m. So you found us. Lucky you. We are Radio Catskill on WIOX and MTC channel number 20. What a beautiful day out there in Roxbury. Looking down here from the Roxbury penthouse, we see some sun, mix of sun and clouds. Got up to the low 70s today, which was really nice. I tell you, it felt like it rained for a month. And I know it wasn't that long. It was probably 4 or 5 days, but it was such a drizzly rain. And we had such a nice summer. It got to me. So today I decided to do a real classy set. I like to say we do classy dance and pop. So today's going to be no exception and probably even more so. So that was Katie Lang. That was Lifted by Love off the single of the same name, to Elevate Yourself mix. We're going to listen to several Saint Etienne songs, because if you're thinking classy pop music, that's probably what you're thinking. Let's get started here with Milk Bottle Symphony from Tales from the Turnpike House, 2005, Saint Etienne.

We're not all hardcore dance music here at Booster. But you are on Booster. Radio Catskill, WIOX, and MTC channel number 20. It is 4:18. We are here every other Wednesday from 4 to 6 p.m. Thank you for joining us. Today we're doing some, we're starting off with some really classy pop, sort of slower stuff. And then we're going to go up to our usual classy dance music. And maybe we'll talk a little bit about business, Roxbury Business, in the middle of that there too. That was Angel. That was off the Romeo and Juliet soundtrack by a guy named Gavin Friday. That was 1996. And I tell you, that song could have been produced today and played in all the Los Angeles radio stations. It sounds exactly like some of the stuff we're hearing coming out of there right now. I am not even going to try to pronounce this artist's name because I'm going to mess it up. It's embarrassing. However, I'm sure you know the song. This is called Operator. This is DJ Cozy's extended mix. Let's take a listen.

That's a good one. All right, let's give it a shot. Lapslator. Lapslator, if you are, Swedish, and you want to call in and tell me how to pronounce that group's name, please, please do. You listen to Booster. I'm your host, Andrew Williams. I drove down to the city today to pick something up, and I just realized what a beautiful, beautiful corner of the world we live in. It's almost peak leaf season right now in Roxbury. Some of the early peakers, I guess, are in full display, and some of the other ones are coming right up behind them. So if you're planning to come to our neck of the woods, please do soon. As I drove down through the Hudson Valley towards the city, I noticed that they're, you know, a couple weeks slower than we are for the foliage to turn red and yellow. But it's really beautiful up here right now, and what a beautiful, beautiful drive it is from Roxbury down over towards the city. You're listening to Booster, as I said. We are here every other Wednesday from 4 to 6 p.m. playing some classy pop and dance music, starting off with pop. We're going to end up with dance. But first, let's talk a little bit about business in Roxbury, because that's one of our other subjects here. Lots happening here in Roxbury. It is still wedding season. I know that there's three wedding venues here in town, and I know that two of them have some bookings for the next few weeks, so that's good news for business owners here in town. It means there's a lot of tourists, even more than we usually have for this time of year. Leaf peepers probably are the second busiest time of the year, so that's tends to be early October, mid-October. Often people from downstate don't understand that we peak earlier than they do, so frequently people come up here the end of October and to find bare trees and rain. So if you're listening to us from the city or anywhere else in the world and want to come to see some peak foliage in New York State, in Catskills, now's the time to do it. Here in Roxbury, besides the weddings, we've got, obviously, tourists are still in town, still driving up here from the city and down from Albany and over from Massachusetts. We've got a bunch of projects going on here in town that relate to the Downtown Revitalization Initiative that the town won a couple years ago. I've got a couple of businesses here in town, and we are also building, doing a renovation on a existing structure. People ask me about it all the time, so I'm going to fill you in. It's called Dixon is the hotel name on Main Street here in Roxbury. It's a big old Victorian building. That's coming along quite well. Dixon Roxbury is the website. I know that there's another project going on in town here called Kirkside. That's another great hotel conversion project of an old Victorian-esque building, and I'm also building a restaurant here in town as well. That's going up quickly. Foundations have been poured, and the framing is supposed to go up next week. So if you're in the area, take a look into Roxbury, because things are really happening here. We're really proud of our little town, and more on that a little bit later in the show. Let's listen to Dragonette off the Royal Blues album from 2016. This is Lonely Heart.

That was that was Milky, Just the Way You Are, from 2002. That boy, that song just sweats Grecian islands and post-millennium and optimism and sun, and just love that music. Talk about classy pop dance music. Just love it. That song's received a sort of revival the past year. They've been sampling it quite a bit, and I think there's two or three remixes out there that have been hitting the UK. Great tracks, that infectious beat there, an infectious hook. I'm not going to sing it for you, just to spare you. We've got a few more summer-themed songs as we say goodbye to summer here in the Catskills. Let's listen to Summer of Love from B-52s, and then after that we've got... what else we got here? Oh, well, it's Generations of Love, which is not summer at all, but we'll figure it out. Summer of Love, B-52s.

Well, was it a summer of love? I don't know. I think something's in the wind or the water here in Roxbury. We're having a little mini baby boom here in our town, which is really, really nice to see. We love to have kids and families of all types here in town. It helps us. It helps the school. Really solidifies the full-time and part-time nature of our town. Really four seasons and for all reasons. So congratulations to all of you who are expecting, and there's a bunch of you. So from Summer of Love to Generations of Love, that's the theme I was going for. This is Boy George, one of his solo works here. He did. I've played his stuff before here. If you only know him from Culture Club, you're missing out on a really talented person. He's worked as a DJ and also a music producer, and he's got some really great, deep, interesting, challenging dance songs. And this is Generations of Love, probably one of his most famous songs.

For sure, I've seen way, way too many mind-bending drag performances in my life. I've seen some really good ones, as has most of the world, if you watch RuPaul's Drag Race. There's been some amazing stuff out there. And I guess what I like about it, I don't like all drag. I mean, it can get sort of tedious and, I don't know, derivative after a while. But the really good stuff is really subversive, and it twists the norms of art and, you know, incorporates things like memes and classical music and those sorts of things. And so the reason I bring this up is, you know, when I hear a song that I really, really connect with, I don't think about, like, dancing to the song or who I'm going to sing it to or the lyrics necessarily. Kind of what I do is I choreograph it in my mind and how I'm going to perform it when I get up on stage and perform the song in drag, which I've only ever done once in my life. This is one of those songs. This is Christine W., One More Try. It's over-the-top dramatic. And the reason I'm playing it today is because whenever I hear it now, lately, I think about Roxbury and how, you know, this town and a lot of towns like it really deserve one more try. And, you know, some of the buildings around here, including the one that I'm working on, really only had one more try, one more chance before it probably fell down or was torn down. And, you know, there's a lot of really dedicated people here in this town and neighboring towns, especially Fleischmann's, Margaretville, Stamford, who are just doing one more try to develop their towns. And you can see the finish line. You know, it's coming up, and you really just got to push through it, push through the permitting process, push through the construction, all that sort of stuff. Give it your best, and things are going to work out. Let's listen to Christine W., One More Try.

Now you're forever going to have the image of me in bad drag singing that song in front of the Dixon Hotel in Roxbury. Thank you, and you're welcome. That was One More Try, Christine W. Let's listen next to Paris in the Rain. This is Alcazar from the Casino album, 1999, way back then. As I mentioned, that was a time for a lot of optimistic, as I say, classy pop music. This is no exception. Paris in the Rain, Alcazar.

I'd say that song is about 2 minutes too long. Let's end it. Thank you very much. She's Loving Angels Instead. That's a group called Utopia. That's a remake of a Robbie Williams song, which I also really like. Pretty good for a remix song. I heard something earlier today on my car stereo. Do we still call them that? My streaming device in my automobile. It was the Pet Shop Boys, Left to My Own Devices, and I was talking to Peter, my partner, saying that this is probably their best song, and I have to think that it really is. They're so over-the-top dramatic. They take, I think they even say it in this song, they take like the most banal thing that you can maybe think of, a little pop ditty, and really make it something meaningful just by the way they orchestrate it, the lyrics, the chord progression, all that kind of stuff. I mean, if you really listen to these things, this is kind of my theme on this show, you can really get the goosebumps from the simplest things if you kind of pay attention to what they're saying and how they make you feel. Pet Shop Boys, Left to My Own Devices. I probably would.

All right, don't deny it. You probably just a little bit in your mind imagined what you would look like if you're performing that song on stage. At least I do. You know, maybe I'm projecting. But anyway, that was Kylie Lightyears from 2000, the album of the same name. Again, happy, optimistic pop dance music. Something we really are looking forward to bringing back here as politics shift, hopefully for the better in the next few weeks. And summer turns to fall, which is a lovely season, and fall turns to winter, which can also be quite lovely here in the Catskills. 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You're on WIOX and MTC Channel 20. And more specifically, you're listening to Booster. I'm your host, Andrew Williams, every other week from 4 to 6 p.m. Every other Wednesday specifically, we are here with a mix of dance music and pop music and talks about business in Roxbury, New York, very specifically. And we've got another 25 minutes here. We're going to fill it up with some, again, optimistic, happy dance pop to keep your week going, churning away to the weekend, coming up soon in a few days. This is another one from Saint Etienne. This is called Popular. This is off the Words and Music by Saint Etienne album from 2012.

From Gilboa to Bovina, Bloomville to Bearsville, Break a Bean to the Barkaboom. 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

0: Okay, this is Radio Catskill on WIOX and MTC Channel 20, and this is From the Forest. Every Wednesday, 6 to 7 p.m., talk about a different forest-related topic with Ryan and Zane since 2010. I'm just saying, before this, 16 years, September is when we started.
1: Wow.
0: This is show 779 or something, I don't know.
1: 16 years.
0: 16 years, man. So, tomorrow is October 1st, and it's the opening day of the bow hunting season, which is a big deal. I probably won't go out. I promised myself that I wouldn't go out in early October and let the leaves fall down and let the bucks get a little more friskier and, run around. But I don't blame you for going out if you are going out tomorrow to go bow hunting. I'm kind of jealous, and but I'm not going. So.
1: Yeah, fall is definitely here. So I think in Delaware County, where I am, we're just about peaked with fall foliage here. Fortunately, we'll be getting some rain later this week, so that'll shorten the season. But oaks are still green, so we got that to look forward to. This fall, the falls in general, you were talking about you like the sunshine in the fall. I like the smells. I think the smell changes dramatically. There's like that early smell of decay.
0: Yeah,
1: which is a nice smell. Leaves are falling and they're, decomposing, and it's just a signature smell I always associated with fall.
0: I would say the latter half of September, first half of October is my favorite time of year. I think a lot of people get gloomy about it. I mean, they don't like winter, okay? But I think it goes back to childhood because we're going back to school,
1: yeah.
0: And a lot of us hated school because we equate it with prison. But, I've been out of school for a long time now, so I don't care about that anymore. And I'm like, this is the best time of year.
1: Yeah.
0: This is, it's such a nice time of year. And as I was saying to Zane on the way here, yeah, the way the sun hits the forest, I don't know if it's the tilt of the sun or whatever, but it just shines a golden light through the forest. Right before dark, especially when you're sitting in your tree stand. It's beautiful, especially against oak trees. So I'm looking forward to that. But today was just, went for a walk during lunch. It was awesome.
1: Yeah.
0: Can't beat it. Can't beat it. So we got a full show tonight, and tonight's topic is agroforestry with Tracy Testo Smith. She's the Agroforestry and Natural Resources Program Manager at Cornell Cooperative Extension of Columbia and Greene Counties Agroforestry Resource Center and Siosla, I don't know if I'm saying that right, Model Forest. She graduated from SUNY Coble Skills Plant Science and Horticulture Bachelor Program, worked on the world's largest wild simulated ginseng farm, and manages her own forest farm. She's the co-chair of New York State Agroforestry Program Work Team and educator of general forestry and agroforestry topics such as deer browse, mushroom cultivation, ginseng production, plant and mushroom identification, as well as foraging classes. And let me see if I can get her on. Tracy, are you there?
2: Hey, Ryan, I'm here.
0: Good. How you doing?
2: I'm doing well. How are you?
0: Yeah, we're doing well. Where are you calling from? Greene County or Columbia or somewhere else?
2: Yep. I'm in Greene County calling in from Caro.
0: Sweet. All right.
2: Sitting outside enjoying this nice warm day.
0: Yeah, it's a little warmer than I think people expected, but I did see upper 70s, 80s down in Kingston maybe. What did it get to down in Caro?
2: Down in Caro, it was in the 70s, the low 70s today, and I think tomorrow we might be bumping up against 80.
0: Damn.
2: Then with our first frost coming in maybe this weekend.
0: All right, yeah, okay.
2: I like the season.
0: There you go. So what's your favorite season, or do you not have one?
2: Oh, I do. It's this season. I love the wind down.
0: Yeah.
2: I go kind of hard in the summer, and I love it, but I appreciate the shift to kind of take a break.
0: Yeah. My least favorite thing about summer is mowing my stupid lawn, and the lawnmower tracks how many hours of my life I've wasted, which is a lot
2: now. Oh, no, I don't want to know that.
0: Yeah, it's getting towards over 400 hours.
2: Wow, replace that lawn with trees.
0: I know. Well, I got fruit trees and stuff. And, you know what? Hey, maybe. You're going to be talking about agroforestry tonight, right?
2: That's right.
0: Okay. So, before we get into that, what got you into natural resources or agroforestry or all of the above? What got you into this?
2: Yeah, so I was at SUNY Cobleskill studying plant sciences. I was really interested in food production. I, you know, grew up Italian with big gardens and always liked having, like, those vegetable production systems. So I was studying that. And then I took a course on plant pathology, and it was really my first introduction into mycology, the whole world of fungus. And something sort of clicked in my brain where I just thought, like, why am I fighting these systems that are out there instead of working with them? Like, why till a field and plant a crop when there's so much abundance just naturally existing in the landscape? So I always joke I kind of turned out of the field and into the woods, and that's where I stayed.
0: Good. Yeah, and did you grow up in Cobleskill?
2: I didn't. I grew up in Troy.
0: Oh, cool.
2: Oddly enough, yeah.
0: So is it really true that Uncle Sam was from Troy?
2: That's the word on the street. His house is marked looking over the city.
0: He's like a real guy.
2: He's like a real guy, yeah, for sure.
0: Do they teach that to you guys?
2: Of them all over.
0: Do they teach that to you guys over there in Troy, like, you know, all about Uncle Sam?
2: Not at all. No, that's something I kind of just, like, learned in passing and just, like, through life in that city.
0: They don't have a statue to him or anything anywhere?
2: Oh, there's statues for sure, like downtown Troy. But even though I grew up in Troy, I went to Avril Park High School, which was much more rural. So yeah. My life was kind of filled with that balance of, like, city and country. And I definitely gravitated towards the country life.
0: Yeah, they definitely need a statue. I mean, if Philadelphia has a fictitious statue of Rocky Balboa, I feel like Troy should have.
2: That's a great point.
0: Right? And totally. I'm nothing against Rocky. Huge Rocky fan, by the way. But
2: you are.
0: Yeah, of course. You know,
2: who
0: grows up in the, you know, 80s-ish, well, you know, in an Italian kind of family, yeah, you gotta have Rocky. Anyway,
2: Sure.
0: So, how would you define agroforestry?
2: Yeah. So, I love the USDA has a definition that really resonates. It's the intentional integration of trees and crops. And there's, like, kind of this catchphrase, it's like the right plant or animal in the right place for the right reason.
0: Mm-hmm.
2: So really sort of looking at the landscape, evaluating what it's offering and working with that system. So again, like I said, like I was kind of done with tilling fields and amending, and now I love to just evaluate what the soil is and the plants that are compatible with that space and the shade and the light, and just, you know, fitting those crops in the form of typically native plants into those systems that exist.
1: Is there any, like, misconceptions about agroforestry that you'd want to nip in the bud at the start?
2: We'll talk about the different practices that are defined, and when we hear about it through, you know, our federal, like, agricultural systems, it kind of sounds like there are these new systems, right?
0: Mm.
2: Systems that we're adapting now to maybe improve ecological management of the landscape. But I always like to remind people that these are really old practices.
0: Mm.
2: They're deeply rooted in indigenous culture, and we often look to traditional ecological knowledges to inform how we're working with the landscape that was stewarded in such a beautiful way for thousands of years by indigenous communities. So I always just like to kind of put that out there. And even though we put all these practices into kind of neat little boxes, it's messy and beautiful and old and complex.
1: Yeah, I think it's cool that, I mean, they're called practices for a reason, right? Because it is messy, because it is a lot about trial and error and about just trying something and observing the results and changing if need be, right?
2: Exactly. Yeah. Really observing and responding. So that's maybe another concept I'd like to debunk. A lot of people think these are sort of like set it and forget it crops, right? You plant something, you come back to it 10 years later and harvest it. That's not really the truth. It does require observation and sometimes intervention. There are pests and diseases and impacts to these systems, just like any other farming system, so you really do have to be present with the land. Mm-hmm.
0: Has people like practice or perspective of agroforestry changed over the last 10 or 15 years, you think?
2: Oh, yeah. So I work for, Cornell Cooperative Extension in Columbia and Greene counties, and we have our center in Greene County is an agroforestry resource center, and that was established in the early 2000s, and it was totally a minority, you know, something that was really niche and not mainstream at all. And over the past decade or so, mainly pointing to climate reports, agroforestry practices, a couple in particular were really noted as having really amazing shifts to the climate impacts of our typical farming systems. So I don't want to say it's mainstream, but I think we're getting there. Like, people are much more ready to accept perennial systems and long-term investments and, you know, working with native crops as maybe they were 15 or 20 years ago. It's been really amazing to sort of be a part of and observe that change.
0: What are the most notable native crops you think are being used in our area, Catskill Mountains, Hudson Valley?
2: Yeah, so, you know, in the Catskill Mountains, we gravitate towards the forest farming practice of agroforestry. So there's five that are recognized by the USDA and defined, and we can talk through them. But just because of our landscape and, you know, the habitats that we have in the Catskills, I think the most famous one is American ginseng.
0: Yeah.
2: And again, because of our forested area and also like kind of the situation that we're in of forests that may have been degraded over the past 100 or 200 years that are sort of under revival, there's a lot of opportunities to work with those forested stands, do, you know, what's called a timber stand improvement, and source material to grow mushrooms. So those ones really kind of jump up to the top of the list in popularity, at least in our region.
0: Yeah, and you probably remember Bob Bifus, of course.
2: He was a great mentor of mine.
0: Yeah, we had Bob on the radio show years back.
2: Oh, wow.
0: Yeah, and he believed that show's archived, probably if you search it on From the Forest. But I remember he said that ginseng, you know, because you always hear dire things about ginseng, that it's going away and stuff. And I thought he said that he believed the opposite, that the habitat, that's one thing we do have in the Catskills, is the habitat, the forest is becoming more mature and more conducive to growing ginseng. Which, you know, I don't doubt that.
2: Yeah, I don't doubt that either. The only thing sort of working against us, maybe, are the high deer populations. Hmm. So we're making some strides, I think, in that realm. But, you know, Bob spent his life really dedicated to this plant, and I had the opportunity to work with him through the Catskill Mountains in a wild simulated ginseng farm. And it's a term that, you know, he used and some other people in the ginseng world, a conservation through cultivation approach. So it's like looking at the forest that we have, recognizing where ginseng was, where it should be, and really actively working to reintroduce that plant. So through that farm, we planted, you know, hundreds of acres of ginseng, and much of it is, you know, naturalized. Some of those farming systems were sort of abandoned, and I think there could be worse things than leaving a ton of ginseng growing out there in the woods.
0: Yeah. What do you think? Do you think, what are some of the takeaways from that about where ginseng was or could be or, yeah?
2: Yeah, so I can, like, hear, you know, Bob describing it in my mind, in terms of the habitat ginseng likes. And we always sort of talk about how particular this plant is, and it has all of these wants, but it only really has a few needs. So, you know, north to northeast facing slopes, which are typically like cooler and a little more moist, preferably ones that are dominated in sugar maple stands, where you find an understory with some of ginseng's friends growing, like some spring ephemerals, like, you know, your trilliums, maybe some mayapple, spikenard, Solomon seal. So, like, kind of rich forest floor understory with this amazing support that the sugar maple trees give those plants. So that's where, you know, ginseng would be, should be, could be, and maybe is now because of all the planting that's occurred.
0: What do you think about, we had a show on a few weeks ago about the midstory. This is purely a hypothesis, but I've noticed where it grows is all those things you just said, right? But also, you know, low deer browse pressure as well, which is also the case on north-facing slopes usually. But a lack of a midstory. You don't want too thick of a midstory. I feel like it's too much shade. It needs just a little bit of 5 to 10% sunlight instead of, like, none if you have, like, a thick midstory of black birch or too much striped maple. But I don't know. It just seems more almost open-like, not in the canopy, not in the overstory.
2: Yeah, you're spot on, Ryan. That's totally right. So that's kind of it's interesting because deer really decimate this plant, but because of the long-term impacts we've had, a lot of our forests show themselves that way with this established canopy and an understory and no midstory.
0: Yeah, no midstory.
2: And when you plant ginseng, it should ideally have 70% shade, so a little more sun than you might think, knowing that, you know, the canopy might close in or other plants might grow up and then sort of start to shade it out a little bit more as it matures. So that higher sunlight sort of jump starts its growth. And then as that, you know, more shade sets in, that facilitates better pollination and berry production that comes with higher seeds with those plants.
0: No kidding.
2: The midstory really captures a ton of sunlight. Often when we were managing woods for ginseng production, instead of thinning out the canopy, we look to thin out, just like you said, like the birch or the striped maple or maybe some ironwood if it's there.
0: Yeah, I mean, the midstory, too, it just, besides ginseng, it blocks out all those nice ephemerals and herbs and forbs, you know?
2: Totally. And, it, you know, frankly, it actually makes for an easier forest to work in.
0: Yeah.
2: You know, I've spent many, many days, many months, many years on hillsides planting this crop, and an open kind of midstory and more open understory makes that approach a lot easier.
0: I always say it's one of my favorite forests is a older growth sugar maple stand lacking that midstory because it's easy to work in. It's a beautiful looking forest. It's always got those nice herbs growing, and it's great.
2: Yeah, I agree. And like sugar maples, they're just so incredibly supportive. You know, ginseng, like I said, has a lot of wants, but only a couple needs. And some of those needs are high organic matter and high calcium.
0: Yeah.
2: And the sugar maple leaves have a readily available form of calcium to those plants. So it's just like the perfect mulch, the perfect fertilizer. You don't have to do any amendments or any inputs. It's all there for you.
0: Yeah, there you go. That's a perfect kind of agroforestry crop. I'm curious what your thoughts are while we're on the tangent of ginseng. You know, what ginseng does for you. Like, just, you know, purely selfish here. Like, you know, do you ingest it at all or what?
2: Oh, for sure.
0: Yeah.
2: Yeah, I really find empowerment out of, you know, growing, foraging, and working with found food and medicine. It just, like, gives me this, like, comfort and this, like, I guess, sense of, like, independence. And I'll think about, I guess, my first fall working on the ginseng farm. We were tasked with visiting all of the plants, collecting berries so we could collect our seed. And I didn't really get the full warning, I guess. And, you know, you can eat the berries. You can eat the flesh. They have the ginsenoside compounds that are, you know, what's really valued in ginseng. And I ate too many berries, and it has almost like a caffeine effect if you consume too much.
0: Yeah.
2: And I was just, like, buzzing and zipping all over this mountainside. I'm munching on berries, holding the seeds. So I've learned, you know, more about dosage and like how much I should consume. But yeah, it has a really just positive impact on your energy levels. And if you don't overdo it, it doesn't give you like that buzz like caffeine does. It's just more steady, kind of warming, constant.
0: Yeah, see, I was like, going for the effect. So I wanted the buzz. And I was eating the leaves because I'll just eat like a leaf or two just to wake me up if I find it, you know?
2: Oh, yeah. Yeah, and Bob always said when you're out looking for it, it's supposed to, there's all this folklore around the plant, which I love. Like, I just love interacting with something that has, like, such deep roots in our culture or the culture of people that came before us. And he would say the first plant you find, you know, cut the top off and just chew on the stem.
0: Huh, that's cool.
2: I get that. I love the flavor. It's really bitter. It's sort of off-putting to some people, but it just tastes so good to me.
0: I like it. Yeah, I don't know why I like it. And I just like looking for it. It's that plant, it freaking hides, man. It just doesn't want to be found.
2: Yep. Yeah, I think that's also what draws me to it. It's just so fascinating and elusive. And, you know, a plant could be in the ground and it comes up every year, but maybe the year you go to look for it, it didn't come up that year. And I always joke that it's like hiding. It's playing games with us. So it kind of keeps you guessing.
0: Yeah. What a cool plant. And what's the oldest one you think you've ever found or know about?
2: Oh, so the oldest one I found was one that I actually had to show Bob because it was an area in the woods that he knew well. And I found it doing forest inventory work. And I was standing at this plot center for maybe 30 minutes collecting data. And then I just looked down, and right between my legs, I'm like straddling this massive ginseng plant. And it was in a like a mixed conifer forest. It was sort of flat, ginseng typically on slope. And what's cool about ginseng is you can expose the top of the root, which is called the neck of the plant, and it shows scars from previous year's stems that have broken off. You know, it's an herbaceous perennial, so it dies back to the ground, and there's a bud on the top of the plant that grows the next year to make the new stem. So you can uncover the neck without really disturbing the root and count those scars to get an age. And I had to bring Bob to this plant because I was getting 30 plus years old. And so that's like a, it's called like a trophy root. You know, they can live a little bit longer than that, but at that point in that plant's life, it's starting to finesse. And the roots start to develop these really gnarly, unique, like humanistic characteristics. And those are the really valuable ones.
0: Yeah.
2: So I visit that plant every year. I'd never dig it up. I don't really tell anybody where it is. It's kind of just my special plant.
1: And you found that in a forest that wasn't predominantly sugar maple and not where you expected it to be.
2: Exactly. Yeah. I think it was a remnant of a time before, I'm guessing, or, you know, there's not a lot of documentation of wildlife moving seed and starting new populations. The only forest inhabitant that does that is the wood thrush. So I was in a forest that had a couple of nice patch clear-cut openings and a really high wood thrush population. So that bird was just doing the seeding, moving the plant around, and for whatever reason, this one plant decided it wanted to be around pine and birch with poison ivy growing around it.
0: So, okay, so what else does agroforestry, besides ginseng, what else do you focus on?
2: Yeah, so I do a lot of work with ginseng and other understory medicinal herbs, but the other, you know, primary space in agroforestry that I live in are with mushroom production, specifically shiitake, and with native fruits, and I've been working a lot with pawpaw for the past couple of years.
0: What do you think about pawpaws?
2: I love them.
0: Yeah.
2: Just another kind of plant that is a little elusive and super unique and man, do I love tropical fruit, and it feels like so special to have something from this region that makes you feel like you're on an island by a beach with like the ocean. And it's, you know, it's a slow growing plant, kind of like a lot of plants in the agroforestry world, but it's really rewarding if you have the patience for it. There's been some work done on genetics of pawpaws to really like improve their ability to grow here. And they're relatively, I won't say disease free, but they don't really have a lot of disease impacts. And they're also somewhat deer browse resistant.
0: Yeah.
2: So we put an orchard in the model forest that I manage, Thayusla, at the Agroforestry Resource Center. And when we put them in, we fenced them, but we sort of intentionally let some of the stems come outside of those cages, and we observed how the deer were interacting with them. And they're curious, and they nibbled, but that was it. They didn't come back to it. They tasted it, decided they didn't like it, and they moved on. So yeah. A fruit tree that you can grow without, you know, a lot of deer pressure is really appealing to me.
1: What's their range in terms of, you know, moving further west into the Catskills? I know they grow well in the Hudson Valley. Where do you see them transitioning to or adapting to in our region?
2: Yeah, so we're sort of at the northern extent of their range, but maybe one of the benefits of climate shifts is that they're increasingly favorable to our region. And like I said, there's been some, you know, intentional breeding work on varieties to make them more cold hardy. So we're starting to see successful pawpaw production up into Canada. So I think there's more and more opportunities for this native fruit to be growing through the Catskill region.
0: I remember reading about them, and even on Ontario and the St. Lawrence, they supposedly, there was debate whether they actually grew there in the past on the St. Lawrence.
2: Sure. Yeah, I could see maybe them not being there historically, but, you know, it's starting to come on the scene now.
0: No, that's what I meant, and historically.
2: Right.
0: But I don't
2: know. Yeah, so they, you know, they grow through, like, the Appalachian region. They're, you know, all over in Ohio. If you've ever really heard anything about pawpaws, you might have heard about the Pawpaw Festival that happens every year in Ohio that's been going on for decades. And that fruit is, like, worshipped in that state.
0: Are there better cultivars than another, like, one you might recommend for our area?
2: Yeah, the Shenandoah variety sticks out in my mind. So that originated from, you know, the Shenandoah Mountains, high elevation, and it's been worked with a little bit to adapt it to those higher, kind of more unfavorable conditions to, like, ridge tops.
0: Yeah, what is it like alluvial, like, floodplain better or no?
2: Alluvial floodplain is its, like, preferred habitat. Like, if you're looking for pawpaws in the wild, you'll find them, like, in thickets growing along streams and rivers, typically in the understory. And, you know, if there's, like, a patch of sunlight that comes in, that's where you'll get fruit production.
0: Does it tolerate
2: shade? So
0: they'll
2: grow happily in shade, but you just might not get a good crop.
0: Okay. Do you think it, like, tolerates shade or it likes shade, or would it grow better in full sunlight or not?
2: Well, it's sort of funny. When it's young, it requires shade. So if you're planting young pawpaw from seed or with, you know, bare root, like 1 or 2 year old seedlings, and you're planting them out in full sun, you need to provide them shade. So people typically do that by putting a cage around them and then installing shade cloth on top of that cage just to give them like a little micro habitat. If they get full sun, they'll just fry and die when they're little. But then once they hit 3 or 4 years old, you can take that shade cloth off, and they really thrive. They grow fast, and then, like I said, the fruit production is much greater.
0: You know, we get them at Catskill Native Nursery. They're right down the road from where I live, but, you know, they're not easy to find.
2: They're not, no. Yeah, they're a hot commodity. And, you know, that's what's kind of cool about these agroforestry crops. They're sort of niche, you know, specialized crops, high value. So often they're really worth the investment to have something that everyone wants and no one can find.
0: Where do you stand on mulberry?
2: Oh, I love mulberry. Oh,
0: thank God.
2: Yeah, I know there's some debates there because of the red and white mulberry all being crossed and perhaps, you know, them not being true natives. So, you know, some purists might turn their nose up at mulberry, but I just can't look past them. They're so productive. They're so valuable. So another agroforestry practice is silvopasture. So that's integrating livestock with trees, kind of getting back to like our roots with the original livestock production, which was, you know, leaf hay and tree fodder. And mulberries come with like some of the highest value to livestock, from the shade they offer, the fruit, and then their leaves being high in protein and minerals, and just so valuable for sheep and cows and chickens. And then, I mean, what an amazing berry for us to eat, too.
0: Yeah, really. And it wants to grow, you know. It's adaptable, it seems.
2: Yes, yeah. And so, yeah, like I said, I just can't turn a blind eye to something that just grows so vigorously and offers just such abundance. So I've got, you know, like some backyard chickens at my place, and I've got kind of the area they hang out in planted with mulberry, and you know, I'll pick the fruit that's still on the tree, and then anything that falls, they're just loving it up.
0: If you're just tuning in, you're listening to From the Forest every Wednesday, 6 to 7 p.m. Tonight's topic is agroforestry with Tracy Testo-Smith. Tracy, we're going to take a break, but up next I want to ask you more about mushrooms.
2: Great. Looking forward to it.

0: All right, that's Hall & Oates. And yeah, I was watching MTV Unplugged, we were saying off the air. Remember MTV Unplugged? Come on.
1: Sure do.
0: Yeah, Hall & Oates were killing it. Those guys are good.
1: Yeah, that was a great throwback.
0: Yeah, some people you're like, nah, they weren't so good Unplugged. But yeah, Hall & Oates, man.
2: Didn't they sing Maneater?
0: Yeah.
2: Yeah.
1: Oh, yeah, they're good in any context.
0: Yeah, my son heard that, and he's like, I don't get it. I was like, don't worry about it.
1: Oh, really? How old is he?
0: How old is he? He's nine. Nine, yep.
1: All right, he'll get it soon.
0: That's right. So if you're just tuning in, this is From the Forest every Wednesday, 6 to 7 p.m. Talk about a different forest-related topic. Tonight's topic is agroforestry with Tracy Testo-Smith from the Agroforestry Resource Center in Greene County. So mushrooms. Mushrooms are so hot right now. I mean, they've been hot.
1: But, yeah, it definitely keeps growing. People love mushrooms.
0: Yeah. So,
1: and
0: okay.
1: For good reason.
0: What's your favorite mushroom? Like, what's your go-to here?
1: Oh, well, if we're talking, you know, any mushroom, like wild mushrooms, it's the hen of the woods or maitake.
0: Yeah.
1: Again, like I said, I'm Italian, and my Italian grandfather would forage those mushrooms. So he taught my dad, and my dad taught me, and we didn't really mess around with any other type of mushroom. It was just this annual fall. So, like, right now, check your big oak trees. Mm. And these mushrooms can grow huge, like, you know, 10 pounds sometimes. They're so big. And there's just so much you can do with them in terms of, you know, storing them or, you know, eating them fresh. Or my favorite is to make, a jerky with them.
0: Mm. Oh, really?
1: Yeah, it's a three foragers recipe. If you look up three foragers, hen of the woods jerky, it's like a sriracha, soy sauce, smoked paprika marinade, and I got some in the dehydrator right now.
0: Sweet. Is it a good year for maitake, I would imagine, with some of this rain?
1: It is. It has been a banner wild mushroom season. We barely got anything last year. It was so hot and dry. And,
0: it's terrible.
1: You know, I think about these you know, mushrooms growing in their perennial state. They're, you know, underground mycelial networks, and they're just, like, waiting and waiting and waiting. Mm. And this year they got the heat, they got the rain, and it's just been nonstop this whole summer, you know, from, like, oysters in the spring to chicken of the woods and black trumpets and hedgehogs. And like I said, now that the hens are just really popping off.
0: Golden chanterelles are crazy, too.
1: Oh, yeah. I forgot about chanterelles. They had a really good season, too.
0: Yeah, those are my favorite.
1: I don't think I found a single one last year.
0: I know. I never seen so many.
1: And they kept going. Like, I found a flush of them last week.
0: It's crazy.
1: It is. Like, I've picked chanterelles in September, like, down in South Carolina, but it was a first for me in New York.
0: Yeah. I mean, I don't know. I never seen anything like it, and they were big in size and plentiful, so that was cool.
1: Yeah, so it's really like, you know, you got to make hay when the sun shines, right? Like, get your harvest in, put as much away as you can, and hope they come back next year. But if they don't, maybe you've got some stores to lean on.
0: So what about for cultivation?
1: Yeah, so for cultivation, I know it's not a native mushroom, and I guess I don't really spend a whole lot of time growing native mushrooms because I can typically find them, you know, just out in the landscape. But I really do. I love growing shiitakes. And I mentioned this earlier in the call that, you know, sourcing the kind of pole size hardwood that they like to grow on really just goes hand in hand with timber stand improvement cuts. Mm. So when I first came to this area, I was working on a couple different small-scale hobby farms, and almost every farm has a woodlot, and, you know, they're paying taxes on it, maybe pulling some firewood out of it, you know, maybe people are doing maple syrup, but they're typically systems that are, like, begging someone to work with them and, you know, help revive them, and maybe they're too low value, so you're not getting, like, a timber harvest out of them, so oftentimes people will just let them sit. But I just see great opportunity there. So, like, doing those, like, growing shiitakes just kind of, it just equates to active forest management for me. And some really great work has been done over the last, 10 or so years, I worked in partnership, I still do, with Cornell Small Farms, but a guy who's now a full-time farmer, Steve Gabriel, used to be with Cornell Small Farms, and he saw that opportunity too, saw people really successfully growing this mushroom that has like a controlled harvest. It has a known output because of how you manage it, so it's predictable. And because of that, he really saw a need to work with, the Farm Bureau and the USDA and getting them to recognize shiitakes as a crop. Mm. And that was just a real big game changer for people with woodlands. Because, if you farm and your sales are, $10,000 or more, you're eligible for agricultural tax assessments. Which come with massive tax reductions on the land you're farming. And prior to shiitakes being recognized as a crop, the only woodland crops that counted were maple syrup or a portion. It was only a percentage of firewood sales. Hmm. And so when shiitakes were recognized as a crop, not only your laying yard, the space where you're managing these, bolts, that are growing these mushrooms, but your entire acreage that you're managing to source your substrate can now be included in those agricultural tax reductions.
0: Really?
1: So with that, Steve did some grant work and created these production manuals to really spell out these systems you can put in place to at least contribute towards that $10,000 or to actually make all of it up with your mushroom sales.
0: So you have to gross 10,000. What's the minimum acreage again? Is there?
1: There's a minimum. It's seven okay. acres.
0: Still seven. Yeah. All right.
1: Yeah.
0: Yeah, that could be significant, Any savings would be good. And I like the ag assessment because just less people involved, I feel.
1: Mm-hmm. Yeah.
0: Compared to forest tax law.
1: Right. Totally. Yeah, it's less of a commitment than 480A is.
0: Yeah.
2: So, yeah, you've talked about forest farming, silvopasture, but you have these other practices that fall under the agroforestry umbrella, riparian buffers, alley cropping, windbreaks. Do you want to talk about those briefly and how agroforestry is incorporated in those?
1: Sure, yeah. So windbreaks are a system that, people might not know that word, that term, but you've seen them, like these hedgerows that kind of break up your fields. So windbreaks were really integrated into our current day agricultural systems to solve a problem. So like they were really installed after the Great Dust Bowl. Mm. So like everything was cleared, we were tilling, and then we were just losing soil. You put down spray, the spray blows wherever it wants to because there's nothing to break up that wind. So these windbreaks were at first just like conventional systems of, rows of trees. But with an agroforestry system, you can look at it like a multi-story production system where maybe your canopy is producing nuts and your mid-story is producing fruits and you've got, herbs or, other food growing on the forest floor. So those are really popular and widely used. You mentioned riparian buffers. We work in that space a lot, especially because of, the New York City watershed system that we have in the Catskills. There's a lot of emphasis, a lot of financial inputs placed around maintaining our streamside habitat. And, if you know anything about like alluvial soils, like we talked about earlier, like they're rich, they're really valuable. And so too often people were farming, right up to the stream's edge. Mm. And so, riparian buffers are advocated for, but it can be tricky to ask a farmer who's maybe getting their highest level of production out of those areas to maybe take them out. Mm. And so, an alternative is planting out these conservation buffers that offer similar food systems that like those windbreaks offer. So instead of thinking about like losing that production, you can think about creating more resilient perennial production that actually, you know, really protects your streamways.
2: What about alley cropping? Like, am I imagining maybe an orchard with trees and rows or other nut trees and rows and stuff planted in between them?
1: Totally, yeah. So with agroforestry systems, they're installed, and it's a lot of upfront labor and cost, and then it's kind of managing them and waiting for your crops to come in. So alley cropping provides an opportunity to use the same land and have rows of long-term crops and then short-term crops in the middle. So like out in the Midwest, we're seeing like timber crops paired with hay or soy production. And you might think, oh, geez, like the shade on your hay would reduce your crop, your harvest. But if they're installed correctly with consideration of, you know, the sun's path, you can actually get higher yields because the trees are really supporting everything growing around them. So there's just like so much room for innovation, and it's kind of like play almost, where, you know, you can tinker and dream up something new that maybe no one's done before and find a match for, you know, your interests and your land. So like an agroforestry farmer that we work with that's right down the road from me is Wild Hudson Valley. And they've got some smaller scale alley cropping systems that are, you know, they're fruit trees that they're waiting to come in. And then in between, they grow high value herbs. And they just, you know, they pair together nicely.
0: So, you know, in your opinion, what is the advantages and the disadvantages of agroforestry when you, you know, in a nutshell, when you compare it to, you know, how most farming is today?
1: Yeah, so I think I just kind of hit on those maybe perceived disadvantages. Like, the labor does not go down with these systems. USDA put out this great report that shows all the benefits of agroforestry, and it shows, you know, reduced long-term financial inputs, you know, improved ecological benefits. But the only area that remains high, maybe higher than conventional systems, is labor. So these systems often aren't mechanized. They're really hands-on and often can be really intense, like, you know, mushroom farming, for example. You're picking up and putting down logs all day. There's nothing easy about that. But then there's, like I said, room for innovation and unique systems. And with that kind of comes a greater sense of community. There are these great, like, social benefits that come with these systems that often bring people together. And now with, like, the increased adoption of a lot of these practices, we're seeing all these beautiful cooperatives forming around land management, long-term food system production, and, you know, processing as well. It's really exciting to see.
0: What does Farm Bureau think about? We had Farm Bureau on last year.
1: Yeah, Farm Bureau, I mean, I wouldn't say that, like, they're ignoring it, right? But they were, you know, they have a structure in place to work with these conventional systems that have been on the landscape. So they're providing services to this established community. But over maybe the past 5 years, we're really seeing them more and more engaged. So, like, earlier this year, we held an agroforestry summit on campus at Cornell. And we had Farm Bureau reps coming to that, and we've had inquiries where, you know, they want to come down and tour our systems, and they're responding to the farmers who are saying they want support with these perennial kind of unique systems. And so, you know, they were a great supporter in getting shiitakes recognized as a crop, and we host a lot of trainings that are geared toward technical service providers, and Farm Bureau is showing up.
0: Yeah, and I don't think it has to be a one is bad, one is good. I mean, there's a place for, I mean, most of us rely upon conventional farming for food. And, you know, it doesn't have to be, well, agroforestry is great and annual crops and conventional farming is not. I mean, I don't think it has to be that way.
1: Yeah, that's a great point. Like, our landscape needs a blend of production. Like, our food systems benefit from that blend to have, like, these, you know, reliable field crops mixed with the, you know, uniqueness of these perennial systems and
3: I think, like, with that comes, like, a higher resilience in our food system, for sure.
0: Yeah. I also think we don't get people

0: they've learned, you know, throughout their family or from their communities. And it's hard work, and we all benefit from it. Yeah. So certainly a noble place to be.
1: Especially Columbia County. I mean, there's actually some real big farms there.
0: Yeah, yeah, some big farms. And the dairy industry is holding pretty strong in Columbia County. And, you know, not many regions of New York can say that.
1: Yeah.
0: And it's really just due to the dedication of these multi-generational farmers who just love it. They're filled with passion around these practices, and they wouldn't think of doing anything else. So we're not here to try to change their minds or force their hand. We just, you know, work with our audience and provide the services that they want from us.
1: So, Tracy, we got about a minute and a half left. You know, where can people find more information, or what did you want to leave off with?
0: Yeah, I guess I'll just say that, like, while all these systems can be really big, they're all really scalable. So, like, you could be intimidated by planting acres of ginseng, or you could plant a 3-foot by 3-foot test plot, or one pawpaw tree, or start a little ramp patch, or, you know, just, like, find your interest, like, what maybe gets you excited, and just try it. And if you want more resources, you can go to our website at cccolumbiagreen.org, or you can look to Cornell Small Farms, who has the best compilation of resources for the state. And if you just search Cornell Small Farms Agroforestry, you'll find that page.
1: Awesome. Well, thank you for coming on tonight.
0: My pleasure, Ryan. It was great talking to you.
1: All right, Tracy. Have a good night.
0: All right, you too. Bye-bye.
1: All right, if you just missed the show, that was Tracy Testo Smith from the Agroforestry Resource Center in Greene County. And that's all the time we have tonight. Just wanted to remind people that there is Saturday, October 3rd, Catskill Forest Association is having their annual meeting. So if you do want to go, you should sign up.
2: It's this Saturday?
1: That's this Saturday.
2: Oh, man. Oh, my God.
1: Boy, you didn't know that?
2: It's coming up.
1: Yeah, absolutely. So, you know, get some lunch. And see their new office.
2: Talk
1: it's completely
2: with staff.
1: Done.
2: Yeah.
1: You know, if you want to hear my voice more, you can. I don't know. It's tough. But, or Zane's.
2: Mine, yeah.
1: Right, yeah. So anyway, have a good night.
2: Good night, everyone.

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0: Good evening, folks. It is Wednesday. You're over the hump, and you are listening to the Empower Hour with me, Don Wyckoff. Now, if you didn't know, the purpose of this show is to teach people that it is never too late, and it's certainly never too early to take a different path. Connect with your passions and live this life to its fullest while staying true to who you are. Now, today, we are going to talk about something that I think is at the heart of empowerment and its purpose. Where does purpose come from? Is it something we're both born with, or is it something we discover? Or is purpose actually created when we stop asking, what am I supposed to get out of this life, and start asking, what can I contribute? My guest today has spent years putting that question into practice right down in Oneonta, New York, in that community. Kaylor Carpenter came to Oneonta with his wife, Laura, in 2009. He's been a church planter, a pastor, youth advocate, recovery community leader, and community organizer. He founded the Oneonta Kindness Team, whose work included a free designated driver program that provided over 10,000 rides, free rides for people. He went out to work extensively with young people through Friends of Recovery and Club Odyssey, helping to create spaces where young adults could find community, connection, and support without drugs or alcohol. He's the pastor of River Street Baptist Church, and today he is also the executive director of the Family Service Association here in Oneonta. In 2025, the city of Oneonta recognized this man for his years of community service with the Spirit of Oneonta Award. But today, I'm less interested in talking about titles. I want to talk about the human being behind him. I want to know what happens to a person after years of meeting people during some of their hardest moments in life. What does that teach you about addiction, about judgment, about kindness, about faith? And ultimately, what does serving other people teach you about yourself? Kaylor Carpenter, welcome to the Empower Hour. How are you, man?
1: Hey, Don. Great. Awesome to be here.
0: Yeah, man. So we're going to start with, where are you from? You just arrived on our continent in 2009. That's when I first became aware of you and your wife.
1: Yeah, my story for coming to New York and Oneonta, certainly I think a different path than how most people would move and pick their place to live and even start churches. My wife likes to kid and say if there was any harder way for us to plant a church, or which is a way of saying starting a new church, mm-hmm. we would have taken that because it was so unorthodox and outside the box. So I'm originally from Missouri, and my wife as well, a small town called Carrollton, Missouri. It's a farm town near Kansas City. I met my wife at Bible College, Central Bible College, in Springfield, Missouri. And after, you know, growing up in Missouri and getting married in Missouri and graduating Bible College, I reached a point in my young life where I wanted to strike out and, you know, do something new, lace some roots down, start a new life with my young wife. So we started to do a lot of research as far as where we would like to go. And it's a really exciting to think about because we're at a place in our lives where, you know, we could have gone anywhere. You know, we put the map in front of us with the whole U.S. And, you know, it's just like the whole lower 48 was in play.
0: Really? You would have went anywhere you felt called to, and this is how you got to Oneonta?
1: Yeah.
0: Whoa.
1: So with that move comes a passion for the area and a really desire to want to be here. So that carries over into everything that I do. I love Oneonta. I love this part of the country. And, you know, it makes me sad when I meet people. They're just so anxious to leave and move and get out of New York. You know what I mean?
0: Yeah,
1: like it's such a beautiful country. You know, you and I were just taken aback at the trees just coming down here. You know,
0: every day, like I've been here my whole life, and I've been all over the world, from China to you name it. I've been all over Mexico, everywhere, right? But I come back to New York, and especially if I'm driving in, and it's just like the unfolding of beauty, and it gets better and better as I get closer.
1: Absolutely.
0: To the Catskills. It's so gorgeous here. I never forget how blessed I am. Now, where you were from, it didn't look like this up here, Missouri?
1: Not so much.
0: Like?
1: There's some different parts to Missouri. So where I'm from, northern Missouri, Rolling Hills farmland. I'm from the Missouri River Valley, you know, flat farm fields as far as the eye can see.
0: Mm.
1: So, you know, certainly rural, but more industrial farmland, unlike here. But it's kind of similar. We went to Bible College in Springfield, Missouri. So that now you're getting into the Ozarks.
0: Mm-hmm. So now, were you your parents? Of course, they were religious as well. They had the foundation and everything that started your belief system, basically.
1: Absolutely.
0: Right?
1: Yep.
0: And you grew up in that.
1: I grew
0: faith.
1: Up in church. Yep.
0: Right. That's awesome. Okay. So then you just out of the blue, you two decide, hey, we're done with college. And now she went to biblical college as well.
1: Yep.
0: Laura did. Okay, that's awesome, man. So you both have the same purpose, and you just decide, seat of the pants, no direction. So I got to say, it's a calling. I often say callings are different for other people, but what was yours like? What was it? What made you pull you here?
1: So I like what this program is about as far as finding your passion and acting on it. So all of our experiences up to this point, it kind of showed us what we looked for in a community that spoke to us, that made us passionate about things in a community. What were culture? We were certain passionate about certain things, aspects of culture. So we knew what spoke to us and our passions as people and what made us passionate about living in a community. So we wanted to move to a place that would match and speak to those passions. You know, some communities just, I lived in prior to that, that I didn't connect with. And there's things that I didn't like about it. Other communities, there's things I absolutely loved about it.
0: Yeah.
1: So, you know, up to that point, I had all these experiences. And then I put my nerd glasses on and I did this crazy research project where I was looking specifically for those things in communities. And Oneonta, I couldn't even pronounce it when I first came across
0: Oneonta.
1: Oneonta.
0: Yeah.
1: I didn't know anybody in New York. We ended up doing a lot of research, looking for certain things, and Oneonta was like right at the top of the list.
0: That's wild, because it's a two-college town. You guys are both done with college. And so how has it changed? I mean, was your expectation, you know, grounded in reality? I mean, were you always happy that you made this decision? Did it always feel right?
1: We're still happy to be in Oneonta to this day. A lot of those things that we were looking for and were passionate about, you know, mm-hmm. we're still passionate about, and that is keeping us in the area. You know, there's certain things, you know, we couldn't pick up from that far away. And there's certain things that revealed itself about the community. You know, it's no community is perfect.
0: Yeah, for sure.
1: That's for sure. But overall, we're still happy to be in Oneonta, and there's times we come back from apple picking or something, and we're just like, man, we love living here.
0: You are such a good family. I mean, you're so, dude, a wholesome, real dude. And I would just want to say, I didn't ask this man to come on a whim. Since you arrived in 2009, I had watched a video that you and Laura released on your, you know, just filming yourselves coming into Oneonta, coming into New York, and the travel in. And I was excited about it because it was like this new adventure these people were on. And then you ended up coming to Oneonta. I'm like, whoa, dude. All right. So he's got a purpose. He's got this passion to do this, you know, finding a church and starting one here. But you didn't just start a church. You ended up doing all kinds of things for the community of Oneonta and the surrounding area, man, for people that were homeless, from drug addicts to just drunken college students that you were saving them from the eventual DWI or the bad mistakes they would have made going home with other people.
1: Yeah.
0: How is it that that was the moves that you decided to make? Because, like, you know, when I think of, you know, I'm going to go plant a church, it seems like, you know, I'm going to get here, I'm going to buy this building, and I don't know anything about buying a church. But you guys unfolded in such a different and unique way that it embraced the community that you wanted to be a part of, and you did it in such an authentic, selfless way that we all automatically fell in love with you, man. I mean, you're a good soul doing God's work, and I'm glad we got to meet you. But I just want to say the reason I have you on here is because I've been watching so long, and usually you watch people, they get a fire and it fizzles out and they just move on to the thing. But this fire's in you, and it's been here since I've known you, or you know, I don't really know Laura that well, and we don't even hang out that much, right? But we work in the same circles. We work with homeless and, you know, rehabilitation work and stuff like that, but you're integral to the community of Oneonta now, man. You're well established as somebody that actually cares. And so with that, I'm asking questions like this. You spent years working around young people and recovery. What's something that the general public misunderstands about people struggling with addiction? Because that's one of the big problems that we're having in our community now.
1: So One of the things that I was able to work with young people, Don alluded to it with mentioning the RIDE program, and what that was we put ourselves in a position as a church. We were wanting to make a difference. We wanted to help the community. You know, we wanted to help the college students. So we started a ministry. We started an outreach where we put ourselves in the middle of Oneonta's vibrant bar scene, and we started to offer people rides home in our cars, just rides home from the bar. It wasn't limited to students. It was anybody that was out, anybody that needed a ride. We do that every Friday night during the school year, and that exploded into something special. So
0: that was an interesting and very unique direction to go. Yeah. I mean, it was like a thing that I wouldn't even have thought of as
1: no,
0: a service.
1: No, I didn't plan to do it. And that's the thing we're speaking of earlier is, you know, we came into the community. We had this plan and this idea of how we wanted to start a church and things that we wanted to do. But so often as we move forward and we would put ourselves out there and then we would try these things, you know, we would find new opportunities that would present itself that looked a little bit different than what we thought. So we would go that direction, and that led to where we're at now. But to answer your question, Don, about lessons about young people in recovery, what I found is particularly in Oneonta, with such a strong party culture for the young people that are going to those two colleges, Harbert College and SUNY Oneonta, is I think you've heard it time and time again that a person won't take advantage of put themselves in recovery until they're ready and until they make that choice. Mm-hmm. So it was really difficult to find young people that were celebrating substance abuse, that were doing the college party lifestyle, and they were ready to raise their hands and say, you know, I've had enough. I want to be in, I'm addicted. I want to be in recovery. So a lot of the work we were doing ended up being prevention. You know, if we could help them live through the party, and if we can help them to, you know, not help them to survive bad choices, then they will eventually be in a place where they'll have some maturity, they'll have some perspective, and then they'll be able to see, you know, that they are addicted. So, you know, as I would take people to home, you know, I would be a sober, sane voice in the middle of all that, and I would have those conversations and try to shine some light into that when all of their friends and peers are telling them otherwise.
0: Yeah, yeah. You know, those kind of acts, they seem, you know, like I don't want to say, to me, they seem huge because I understand the impact behind it. But I don't know that, you know, I should just start this by saying that, again, the reason I had you on here is because I am impressed with the body of work and the true commitment to not just the community, but to people in general, man. And when I watched, you know, you doing the ride share program, nobody thought that was so he could make money or he could do this. It wasn't even that popular with some of the town folk because they'd argued that you're celebrating, you know, drunkenness or you're, you know, they didn't understand. It's those moments in the car when you got their ear for just a moment that you can adjust them just a little bit or give them just a pearl that they can take home and that it will unravel over the course of their lifetimes that will have impact. Can you relate to that?
1: Oh, yeah.
0: What I mean by small acts are so huge that they're often missed And so people just, no use doing anything. I can't really contribute that huge.
1: Yeah. And I think that's one reason why in all of our acts of kindness and outreach that we did, we kind of landed at the time on the RIDE program is because we would do all of these acts of kindness for people. We every Sunday after church, we'd get together as a group and we'd, find ways to serve people. And we loved doing it. And I love the idea of random acts of kindness. But I also love the idea of being able to talk and connect with people from that act of kindness and be able to speak hope into their life, especially if you come across a place where they're hopeless. Mm-hmm. and they really need some hope and encouragement. So we especially particularly landed on the RIDE program because you're taking them home. You're keeping them safe. It was my favorite thing when, like, especially sometimes they were drunk and they just couldn't make that connection that this is a free ride. They're trying to reach for their credit card
0: and they're like, why are you doing this?
1: When it clicks that this is free and I'm doing this to show you that you're important and that God loves you. They just melted, and it was such a beautiful thing.
0: Not only the
1: car, but the other wonderful piece of that is we would park ourselves out directly outside of the bar, and we would set up a big table with snacks,
0: coffees,
1: and heaters.
0: I remember that. Yeah,
1: the kindness station.
0: Yeah,
1: we had just as many
0: hats and gloves and all kinds of things.
1: And we had just as many awesome interactions with people just walking around.
0: Yeah. Now I want to say, the reason I love this so much is because, again, I understand what the ripple effect is of small kinds of or acts of kindness. I've seen it happen in my life. I try to practice it as much as possible because it's free and it's easy to do. Mm-hmm. And anybody can do it. But one of the shows, like I was talking earlier, the guy on YouTube, MD Motivator, who goes around and he waits for somebody to help him out in some way and be selfless. And then he rewards them and it changes their lives, blah, blah, blah. But I'm bawling as a dude. I'm sitting there bawling like a little kid watching this, sobbing at the beauty of this interaction. Mm-hmm. To the point that it inspires me to do something. And so I think that's the beauty of what you do. And I think you should do it more as far as capturing the video of this in our own communities, to inspire our own communities to do the very simple things that they can do to change the life of someone else, even in a small way. A hug can completely change the trajectory of a person's life. You don't know what they're going through. There was an interesting thing with that MD motivator. What started him out was, I told you, he had a nervous breakdown. He was on track to be a doctor, all this kind of stuff, questioning life too much. And two women sit down with him and they just share his feelings and that's it. But that changes the trajectory of his life because of the impact that it had when he felt like nobody cared. And these two women gave him hope, right? And so that radiated into a complete career change where he now spends his life traveling the world doing this random act of kindness thing and then televising it or showing it. Now, yes, does he earn revenue? He does, but he turns that revenue right back into the donations and all that kind of stuff. And what a beautiful thing that is. We need this in our world right now. We're surrounded by people that are going through anxiety and depression. And you and I spoke in the green room that COVID was an opportunity for you to experience with your own family what depression and anxiety and being shut off from your community feels like. And how did that change the way you approach what you do now, that kind of experience, and did it change?
1: Yeah. So talking to Don about how COVID was such a radical experience for me, because Don gave that big list of everything I was doing for the community, and I got so much purpose and joy and meaning out of that, and then all of a sudden this rug is just ripped out from you, and you can't do any of this anymore. You have to take a break. You have to figure out how to do it online, and it feels fruitless, and it was hard to not be able to do what you love like that. So coming out of COVID, it really helped me to just deeply appreciate community, face-to-face interactions, helping people person to person. So it really, our helps me see the beauty even more so of coming together as a faith community for worship services and in small groups. And in my current way, I'm working with people at Family Service Association to be able to help people where they're at. They're able to actually physically come into our space and, hey, what do you need? We give them hygiene, we give them clothes, we give them diapers, you know.
0: I love that.
1: To be able to just see that every day, you know, I think COVID helped me to appreciate those small interactions even more.
0: Yeah, even more. That's true. Yeah. And like I said earlier, we were talking, it was just almost a global understanding of what depression means, what separation and lack of contact of humans. I mean, just everybody found out in a quick hurry what it means to be segregated and alone. Mm-hmm. And that really opened a lot of eyes. I hope we don't forget that lesson. But what was another beautiful thing about that is churches and other groups like that did find ways to come over that and, you know, spend time just talking to a senior online. We did a little campaign with the Catskill Center where we had volunteers calling senior citizens who were horrified that they were on the list of we're going to die of this COVID, just to talk to them because they couldn't have people come and visit them. And the impact that had was so beautiful. I mean, I often would have lump in my throat, you know, and that's what keeps me going. I tell people all the time, they're like, they'll say probably and have said to you, you're such a selfless guy, right? You're such a beautiful soul. I'm actually a selfish guy in the sense that I do these things because they make me feel good and connected with whatever my purpose has been determined. And for me, it's always been helping people and entertainment, right? Those are my two passions. And you are very much in line with that. And I love the fact that you guys came here with really no plan. You just kind of went with the pulling and the purpose that you had.
1: Well, we did have an A plan.
0: You had an A plan, but you didn't have it executed. Or we're showing up on Tuesday to purchase the house to get the church going, and then this is going to happen. You had no idea how that was going to happen.
1: Yeah, exactly.
0: And that's what I mean by faith. When you have a purpose or when you have passion, we talked about it earlier, and you said it best in the best way I've heard it said from somebody that isn't all wooey like I tend to trail off into for folks, but with a religious grounding in the idea that we all have God-given talents. When you recognize you have that God-given talent, if you connect with it, whether it's art, poetry, songwriting, building with your hands, or just loving people, it doesn't matter. Whatever that calling is, it's there for a purpose. It's the roadmap you're supposed to be following. And if I were to believe that God had purpose into this for myself, I would have to think that he gave me this gift and this recognition that I understand I have the gift to keep me on path to what my soul is supposed to be doing here. And I love the story of what you guys have done because I've watched it unfold like a lotus flower into all of these different connections. And it's been able to encourage, motivate, and instill faith in people that have just watched it. So first, I want to say thank you for doing what you do, bringing help and hope to people that are lost. And, you know, and then that transition turns into going from planting the churches to going back to conventional ministry. And you are now voted in to the River. Is it River Street Baptist?
1: Yeah.
0: Is it? Yeah. Okay. And you've been doing that for how long now?
1: 2019, towards the end of 2019 is when, and the River Street Baptist Church, it was right down the street, like a block from where we started the redemption movement. Drove by it, you know, every single day, and, you know, didn't really even think too much of about this.
0: Yeah.
1: And then they reached a place where they needed a new pastor. And the interim pastor at the time, he preached me to the church as, you know, somebody who sees himself as a missionary to Oneonta. And I would agree with that in a lot of ways.
0: Mm-hmm.
1: So they gave me a call, and I tried out, and it's been a really wonderful match. Yeah, at the time, the church plant, you know, we've been in Oneonta for 10 years. You know, we started off with a lot of that young drive, young idealism, you know, newly married passion. We didn't have kids at the time. Man, you can't stay out till the bar 3 a.m. every weekend if you got, kids, as fun as that was. Maybe we'll get back into it one day. I don't know. But
0: we should clarify. It wasn't you staying out at the bars getting trashed. It was you giving ministry
1: to the rides to people helping them out. Yeah. We were. But yeah, that does just wipe you out. And also, like you said, I wasn't in it for the money. So I was doing this church plant. I was working a job to pay for a lot of this. You know, and it was an independent operation. You know, so I came into this idea hoping that some group with money would see what we're doing and help fund it. And, that never really happened on a big scale. Yeah. It's not a very sustainable way to do things. So this church just right down the street that's been around for 100 plus years needed a new pastor. And
0: there are no accidents.
1: Man. No. Kind of brought the redemption movement to River Street Baptist, and I think one way to say that. And I kept the ride ministry going while I was pastoring there, up until COVID at least.
0: Yeah.
1: So it was a very loving, I call them the church. They're just a bunch of huggers. You just walk over there and just got all these grandmas just giving you hugs and loves. And it was really what we needed at the time, because Laura and I left our family to come up here. So to just be able to get this automatic
0: and to be
1: beautiful
0: accepted.
1: Family.
0: Yeah.
1: It was a beautiful thing. And now we've been there since 2019. We've had a third kid since coming over there, and it comes with a really nice parsonage, and it's really stable, and it's a very encouraging community. And I'm still able to help people and do outreach in the church context, and at the same time, my outreach work has evolved from me being on the streets to now I'm a leading family service association, and I'm helping people out in a really meaningful
0: way. And you get
1: a
0: spot now that you can host these really cool ideas that you get as they come up, right?
1: Yeah.
0: Like encouraging kids through music and arts and trying to help them find their passions. I think this is just awesome what you do, man, and I would love to be a part of it. And I'm sure other listeners hearing it would also like to. So how do they get a hold of you? How do they connect? Where's the church? I know where the church is, 33 Miller.
1: That's the parsonage, but they're attached.
0: Okay. Right. Yeah.
1: So 133 River Street. It's just I call it classic church. It's got the white building with the chapel and the pews, and it's been there a while.
0: Yeah.
1: But it's a beautiful building, beautiful congregation. We have Sundays at 10:30. And the cool thing about it is it is a smaller church, but from small beginnings, some really cool things happen. So
0: absolutely, and I love the fact that the people that worked with you through the volunteering for the drives and stuff that you did, and the kindness team and all that kind of stuff, you gave them an opportunity to give back and learn what that feels like to give selflessly.
1: Yeah, and that was one of the, I think, unique things that I might have done with that work with the Ride Ministry from a church perspective is I just kind of opened it up and said, if anybody wants to come out tonight and help me give rides, help me work the kindness station, just come on down, and we'll give you a blue vest and we'll hook you up. And it was just so, every once in a while, just be me and another church dude and just be us two. But sometimes we get like sororities
0: that were just excited to be a part of it.
1: And they would, get a volunteer group of, 10 or 20 people, and we'd get multiple vehicles running around, and it was a blast. But it was really, I think it was really meaningful to open that experience and that outreach up to anybody that felt that connection and wanted to help in that way. It helped me meet so many people. And I was able to, show them how to do it by my own example. So I would show them how to smile to people, how to ask questions to get them to warm up to you, and how to like look around your surroundings to look for people that are struggling and might need somebody to come alongside them and help them, or look out for that stranger lurking in the shadows and kind of put yourself between them and then,
0: Yeah.
1: So I had a whole training thing with that, and it was really cool just to see people from all different parts of student groups in the community and different church groups just sign up and help out for the night.
0: Yeah. And that's something that anybody can come and volunteer to do. You know what I mean? It gives people opportunities. So do you have any targets right now for things that you're trying to do with the church?
1: With the church, like I said, it is a smaller church. So we're just hoping to grow it. We got a smaller, older congregation, and we could just really use some fresh families with energy. You know, we have a small kids ministry with my wife leads a kids church, and we do Vacation Bible School.
0: Helps to know that it's accessible to people with disabilities as well, because
1: that's your area. So it's we do have an elevator that goes to all three floors, and we have some people in wheelchairs that take full advantage of that, and it's really cool to see them make those connections. But yeah, on the church side, you know, we're looking to grow it, kind of like what we were saying earlier. It's hard to really say I have this big plan
0: because it's just been unfolding piecemeal.
1: It kind of depends who comes in, you know, and what their passions and what their gifts are. You kind of work with that.
0: Yeah, and that's you know, I was talking about this on the way down. Every time I watch you, you are a demonstration of what faith is in practice. You just always had this kind of, I have a purpose. I don't know exactly which way it's going to go, but just have faith in it, and it turns into something that worked, and opportunity after opportunity continues to unfold around you, which is the core principle of this show, folks. When you plug into something you're passionate about, whether you're religious or not, the point is this. You were given that gift for a reason. Follow it. It was going to connect you with opportunities and people that are like-minded, that can understand what drives you as well, making communication easier, making partnerships easier, and making opportunity happen out of nowhere. Seemingly magical in the way it happens. And anybody that studies the art of manifesting or any of that kind of stuff, it's still the same thing, man. You're connecting with what you really ultimately want. You're putting a lot of attention into it, intention, and you're staying focused, and because of that, when the opportunities are there, you're already resonating at the field that you need to be able to make that connection. So whether you're on the hooey side with me, the religion side with me, or just the common sense side, follow your passions. It will make the rest of your life easier to connect opportunity after interaction. Wouldn't you say that is
1: faith,
0: truth, whether it's good or bad that you're focusing on, it's going to take you down that road.
1: Faith keeps you going. So faith not only puts you in a situation, puts you in those places, but I've seen that faith keeps me going. Mm-hmm. You know, I believe that if I'm showing kindness, that if I'm speaking hope into someone's life, if I'm sharing with them the Bible, and I'm ministering to them, in those ways, you know, rarely are they going to, you know, from that interaction, is their life going to change instantly? And rarely are they going to, you know, be at church the next Sunday and sign up for membership and all of those things. But I have to believe and have faith that work and that kindness, you know, planted a seed in their heart, and that memory is going to go with them and start to kind of change their perspective on things. Maybe they'll realize that there is a purpose, and I've heard so many stories after the fact of you know, people and situations that, you know, after the night maybe didn't go well, but somebody was affected by that in a very positive way. And, you know, I find out later that their lives were changed. I didn't even think anything of it at the time.
0: Yeah.
1: So, yeah.
0: I watched this demonstration of somebody doing random acts of kindness to be able to demonstrate the ripple effect that they talk about.
1: Yeah.
0: And that was they would go to, and this is why I started doing what I was telling you with my daughters, where I would make sure to make note genuinely, authentically, of something that I saw in whatever person this was at McDonald's, right? So the person would go through the McDonald's and then say something nice or move them along if they noticed that they were in a mood. And then that one comment, and then they would listen to the rest of the interactions after that comment. And you could see a marked difference of somebody that was having a horrible day, just welcome to McDonald's, and you know what I mean, just going through it. This person validates them for their effort or whatever the deal was. And then you see the next person that this person interacts with do it differently. is that their energy changed. They felt validated, motivated, and empowered, and now they just feel a little better. And that affected the person that was being waited on next.
1: Yeah.
0: And that is what I mean by this ripple effect. And it's free to do. It's easy to do. So suppose somebody listening says, Don, that's great. You and Kale are, but I'm nobody important. I don't run an organization. I'm not a pastor. I'm not a radio guy. I don't have money. What could I possibly do? What would you tell them that they could do?
1: Well, I think a big defining part of myself and my ministry is serving people. Showing kindness is a way of serving people, helping them where they're at, and that creates a ripple effect. So it starts by putting yourself out there. It starts by helping people. Even little stuff. Just on the drive up here, I held a door open for a lady at Stewart's. It starts by doing little acts of kindness like that. So put yourself out there. Look for needs in the community, and look for ways that you can help. I started off with our grassroots church plant effort, and like, what's a way I could help the bar scene? We didn't have hardly any resources, but I got a car.
0: Yeah,
1: I could stand, park it in front of the bar, and hold a sign up, and give people rides with the car. So you want to assess what you have to work with, and then match that with the needs of your community. And that goes back to how I ended up in Odiana. Is I looked at my passions and what God gave me to work with,
0: mm-hmm.
1: And then I was looking for a community that I thought would be a good match for those passions and talents.
0: Yeah, that's awesome, man. I love the story, man. I like I said, it motivated us. We were giving out pillows, Walmart. We started working with them. They gave us thousands of pillows. So we were going to the homeless communities and just donating these pillows. And the thing that was so great was being able to take the workers with us to be able to do this. They hadn't had this. This isn't part of the job. But when they saw what people's faces were, which was usually, why are you doing this? Like, dude, why are you coming down here giving us pillows? I've been homeless before, not for the extent of years, but I've spent weeks out there not knowing where I was going to eat or sleep, when I was young, being dumb. So I've empathetically understood homelessness. But you don't need to be able to help someone, You don't need to. If you've got extra clothing that you don't use, there's places you can go and put it on consignment and make a few bucks. Yes, there's the donation places that you can go put it in there and they throw a price tag on it and, it helps support. But if you really want to, you can take it right out of your drawer, walk down, hand it to the person that you see you can help and literally change their day. With a conversation and somebody that's one-on-one caring for them in just that moment. And it's not just beautiful for them. It's beautiful for the person doing it. I would see staff come back from this and just be like, wow, I want to do that again, which motivated our idea now, which is I want to be able to work with Home Depot and Dick's and some of the other vendors to get a donation of tarps. I love outdoor stuff, but I hate winter. So I've decided that I'm going to do winter camping. So I bought a winter camp, but in doing that, even on just a slightly colder time, I realized, man, what are these people doing out here that are sleeping under bridges and, bouncing underneath? You just would not believe where they are. And if you go to look, you really got to know, because they've become pretty crafty because the city keeps kicking them out of spots where they accumulate by the rivers and things like that. And I don't know that there's a solution, but it inspired me to want to get tarps donated. They're 10 by 10 tarps, and with the instruction of how to make a bivy tank tent shelter out of it. It's literally four tent posts, a piece of paracord, and this tarp, which can all be done in a backpack and lightly carried. But I want to give these out because there are people literally sleeping out there on the streets, and we're about to come into the wintertime. They have no plan, and I've worked with on boards with and partner with the community resources that are around here. And every one of them is saying, we're overburdened. We just cannot take the load. We can't do it. There's no quick solution for this. But I think what we can do as a community is do just that. Little acts of kindness. If you've got some extra stuff, an extra sleeping bag, a tent, warm socks, anything like that, hold on to it. Put it in your car. Wait till the moment is right, moves you, you're in the right opportunity, and then give it away. And just see how that feels. You're going to see it perpetuates this movement in a view of goodness. It feels good to give. It's such a beautiful thing, you know? And it's so simple, but it's so lost on so many people. And that's sad.
1: Yeah. But yeah, like you're saying, there is opportunities to give, to help people, if you keep your eyes open and you look for that. And I think this is one of the benefits of having places like churches and like Family Service Association, you know, that works with people in need is, Don, I think you and I are kind of unique in that we are bold enough and cavalier enough to, you know, go to the woods and go to the bars and, you know, and then help people. So not everybody is necessarily wired with that kind of boldness. But you mentioned clothes, you know, at Family Service Association. We accept clothes all day long, and we got a clothing room. We've seen an increase in the past year, you know, a double or triple of the homeless people that we serve. We give them clothes. We give them, we open up our shower. We got hygiene products.
0: Oh, that's so good.
1: So, you know, one thing that drew me to the Family Service Association is, you know, I think that's probably our biggest need facing the community, where maybe like 15 years ago, the drunk college students were the biggest need facing the community.
0: Right, yeah.
1: So the, you know, communities change, needs change. And I've kind of landed if Family Service, I think because that need is so prevalent. You know, we're not doing work that's going to fix everything and all of a sudden, you know, a big housing development or giant homeless shelter is going to come up out of nowhere. But like,
0: even if they did, it's not going to fix the problem.
1: Oh, yeah. It's a national problem.
0: Yep.
1: For sure. But, you know, if I could work at a place like Family Service Association and take people's donations and their clothes and their resources, and we can maximize that to help the homeless population that we have coming in. And I'm excited about the executive director role because I'm able to
0: steer
1: the ship in a way where kind of like I've always done, you know, looking for the needs. What's the best, most effective way to use these resources to meet these needs? How can we mobilize people and volunteers? So yeah, I've only been to Family Service since April. I'm still learning the ropes.
0: Well, I'd love to encourage folks to be able to contact you and have an opportunity to do some of the stuff that you do to empower and help and motivate people. As the executive director, you have a, you know, an opportunity to, like I said, steer the ship. Your moral compass is outstanding. I don't think anyone could ever argue your intention for what you do. You've got a solid track record in every bit of this. So I have no reservation in recommending to people that if you have this desire, you want to feel what it feels like to change people's lives, small gifts, small little actions that you can do to help people in your community, you want to learn how to do that, you can join us. You can come and find you, right? One at the church on River Street, but also at the Family Services. There's a website for this, right?
1: Yeah, and if also through the website, if you just send a message through the website, you know, that I'm the one that gets that and sees that, as well as our Facebook, Instagram. But fsaoneontany.org is the website for Family Service.
0: One more time on that.
1: Oh yeah, fsaoneontany.org. That's to learn more about Family Service Association. Really, if you want to reach out to me about anything, that's a really, really good way. But you can learn about, there's like four main programs that we offer, the clothing room being one. Emergency service program is where we give like hygiene and gas cards and things for like people going through a crisis. We have a volunteer program as well, where we work with college students, anybody that wants to come and volunteer in those capacities like we were talking about.
0: Uh-huh.
1: And then we have a parent resource center as well, where we do parenting skills workshops for
0: people. That's fantastic.
1: That.
0: That's good, man.
1: So, yeah, all those things is just very natural where I'm at with my life, with my own family.
0: Yeah, that's interesting,
1: raising,
0: isn't it?
1: Raising my own kids.
0: And
1: like I said, where the needs in the community have kind of surfaced over the years.
0: Yeah, because one of my questions earlier was going to be, what would the 25-year-old or what would the current you you tell the 25-year-old that came here all motivated and excited, what would be the thing that you differ in as far as your thoughts then to now?
1: Yeah, it's I don't want to necessarily say to I live a life of like no regrets. You know, I don't want to you know, I think to have that kind of a mindset is, you know, kind of borders on pride. But to realize that having all those experiences and lessons has put you in the place that you are now, you know, I wouldn't really necessarily tell them to 25-year-old me to change too much or do too many things differently, mm-hmm. you know, because even those lessons that you learned the hard way,
0: that's beautiful. They
1: pay off in some really cool
0: ways.
1: Yeah,
0: because that's really the truth, man. Most things that are truly learned came through pain, learning through falling. I mean, that's right from infancy on. That's how it works. And, you know, and I think as we get older, we forget that. And we condemn these challenges as, why me? How's this fair? Why would God allow this to happen? It's all about soul development. It's all about becoming closer to the source and understanding your purpose here. That's what it's all for. And if you know that, well, then these little problems are just kind of like commercials, a little distraction from the main narrative. You know what I mean? That's the way my lived life experience has felt. And I don't have as I said, a religious doctrine. I believe in God as the creator and energy and source. I don't particularly have a sect or a direction. I just kind of watch it magically unfold in front of me, and I'm constantly in awe and just happy to be a part of whatever that is. You know what I mean? But it's absolutely true, and knowing that you can plug into it at any time is amazing. And one of the challenges I was going to say, folks, is if you get a chance, I don't know if you still have your YouTube page up, but if you don't, I definitely hope that you will. Because again, I just want to say one of the reasons I had him on here is because I was truly inspired being able to watch from the outside this movement. What was it called again?
1: The Redemption Movement.
0: Redemption Movement, the kindness thing on the street there. Dude, it inspired me to want to help others. So I hope that you'll continue to record or find some of the youth that maybe wants to do that empowers them. Because I think it's not about braggadocious. Look at what we do. It's about inspiring others to do the same. Because what you should be looking at is the recipient of those kind acts, not the person giving them. Watch what that power is. Watch what the power that you have in just a simple hug, a conversation, a smile, a holding the door, a letting that woman know in the store tonight that you're not hated, you're loved. You know, she was already talking about how people hate her. Anyways, so I just want to say, dude, if they have an opportunity to reach out, do you have things that you're looking to accomplish either with family services or throughout the church that are untapped things right now, something that you haven't really, you know, figured out how you're going to do, but need help on volunteers?
1: Well, starting with, I guess we could start with the church. Like I said, we're just looking to have some young, that doesn't, you don't have to be young. We're just looking to get some new people involved to, you know, we're anxious to disciple you and work with you and help you out wherever you're at. We have a lot of kids in our neighborhood at Oneonta's 6th Ward. My own kids live, you know, in the neighborhood and work with all the other, have made lots of friends. So we do Easter egg hunts and we do, you know, holiday outreaches. So we're always, we have a heart to especially do like a kids ministry at the church. My wife does a kids ministry every Sunday, and she to be able to get some more workers and some more energy into that, make it a more regular thing is kind of where we're at with the church, and hoping to grow that work. And the Family Service Association.

0: tremendously growing as far as the homeless population that we're seeing a spike in that. I'm getting more calls for the Parenting Resource Center with parents looking for help, you know, with a range of skills to raise their kids, whether mm-hmm. it be, you know, learning how to co-parent or learning how to discipline their children, or you know, so I'm really hoping to grow that program, and we need people to come on board and be a part of that as well. The Family Service Association, there's only 3 staff, me and 2 others. So
1: so that's such a great opportunity to help, to give back, and to learn what some of the community problems and what some of the community resources are. I mean, just having the information is helpful in some cases. So I got 3 quick questions I want to ask you. 1, and I have to remove the opportunity because I know you enough to know that your answer would either be one of these 2 things that I'm going to rule out. Can't say family, can't say the Lord. What is something that you are most grateful for throughout this entire experience?
0: I would say, if I must, you know, yep, delete yep. the 2 biggies, mm-hmm. It would be the sense of community that I was looking for.
1: Good.
0: You know, because like, so I grew up in a small farm town, you know, and it kind of has a Walton feel to it as far as size, and except, you know, not quite as many, and where everybody knows everybody.
1: Did you mean the town of Walton or the Waltons?
0: The town of Walton.
1: Oh, okay.
0: Well, I guess parts of the Waltons.
1: Yeah, TV
0: show would apply too. But you know, I had a deep passion for my hometown. I still do. It was small. I was just involved in my hometown as I grew up in as I am here. So I was I that's something I was looking for when I moved up here. I know I could capture that once again and have that sense of being deeply a part of your community if you just invest yourself and lay roots and water it.
1: Yeah.
0: So be able to see that in fruition, where I'm able to walk down Main Street and, hey, I remember you. Hey, how you doing? You know, that's yeah. a beautiful thing. And it takes, you know, I think a lot of people want that, but it takes a lot of work and commitment and investment of yourself to get to that sense of community.
1: Yeah. Well, I mean, it did to get you to this point as a transplant, but I mean, people that are already in this community can engage immediately in some of these things. And that does bring them closer to that realization of community, family, and support. Mm-hmm. And a lot of times we pull ourselves away from all of that because we're distracted with whether it's electronics or drugs or alcohol or, you know, whatever the deal is. I remember growing up to the Waltons and to, you know, the Andy Griffith Show. And I kind of grew up in that, you know, in Amish country, Pennsylvania. It was my first years was close kit, you know, communities and stuff like that. It was really like our neighbors would parent us as much as my parents would, you know what I mean? It was just that kind of way. And I miss that, man. And I did get that taste when I was in the churches as a young kid, before I started questioning everything about my existence. I felt that community. And I think a lot of people are yearning for that. So I hope that, you know, folks get a chance to, you know, if not your church, you know, get back into it and just see what's changed. You know what I mean? Am I a little more open now to understand some of the concepts that were delivered before? And who knows, you know, but listen, I want to say thank you so much for coming in. I asked you probably a year ago. We're both very, you know, busy, and I know you're a busy man. I literally yanked you away with food still in your mouth to come down and do this show, but you did it. So Kaylor Carpenter, thank you so much. And thanks for the work that you do. You know, I mean that from the bottom of my heart, man.
0: Yeah.
1: All right. Absolutely. Thank you. Folks, you are listening to Radio Catskill on WIOX in MTC Cable Channel 20. And now with the sad story that I have to tell you, that we won't have the blues shows coming up for you after this. I am so sorry. Nicole is out. Hope she's feeling well. Nicole, we love you up there. I hope everything is going well. And that is it for the Empower Hour. I just want to remind folks that you can find the Empower on everything from all the Spotify and iHeart and Apple and all the podcasty places. YouTube as well. We're moving that back up after the accident and back to editing, and I hate editing, but it's getting better, and I'll have some more shows up for you. Ladies and gentlemen, thank you so much for joining us. I'm out.
2: The Catskill Mountain Foundation, celebrate.